0: Back in the Sermon on the Mount in the 5th chapter, Jesus put it this way. He said, "You've heard that it was said, an eye for an eye and a tooth for a tooth. But I say to you, do not resist him who is evil, but whoever slaps you on the right cheek, turn also to the other. And if anyone wants to sue you and take your shirt, let him have your coat also. Whoever shall force you to go 1 mile, go with him too. Give to him who asks of you, and do not turn away from him who wants to borrow from you." So here is just a brief example of how Jesus said, "Now here's what you've heard, here's what I say." And I think if the Lord were living today, here's what he'd be saying. He says, "Now here's what the world system says, but here's what I say." It is one of those areas in which you and I look at the world system and say, well, this is the way you operate. This is the way you succeed. This is where you get ahead in life. Then you look in the Word of God and you think, wait a minute, here's a real conflict. Here's what the world says. Here's what God says. And the tragedy is, oftentimes the church somehow includes and involves itself in what the world says rather than in what God says. And then we wonder why things don't work out in our life right, and why they don't work out in the church right, and why we're not making an impact on the world. So I want you to turn, if you will, to Matthew chapter 20. And today I want to begin a new series entitled Servanthood, because this is one of those areas in which what the world says and what God says is an absolute contradiction. And in this particular passage of Scripture, Jesus brings that up, and he helps us to see what the conflict and the contrast is here. And as you begin reading this passage, it won't take you but a moment to realize that here is a mother who's really looking after her boys. And listen to how it begins in verse 20 of Matthew 20. "Then the mother of the sons of Zebedee, who were James and John, came to him with her sons, bowing down and making a request of him. And he said to her, 'What do you wish?' She said to him, 'Command that in your kingdom these two sons of mine may sit, one on your right and one on your left.'" Now that was rather bold of her, don't you think? "I want my son sitting one on the right and one on the left." Now, you can't blame a mom for wanting the best for her boys. "But Jesus answered and said, 'You don't know what you're asking for.' Then he must have turned to her sons and said, 'Are you able to drink the cup that I'm about to drink?' And they said to him, 'We are able.' He said to them, 'Now, my cup you shall drink.' And they did. 'But to sit on my right and on my left, this is not mine to give, but it is for those for whom it has been prepared by my Father.' But Jesus called them to himself and said, 'You know that the rulers of the Gentiles lord it over them, and their great men exercise authority over them. It is not so among you, but whoever wishes to become great among you shall be your servant, and whoever wishes to be first among you shall be your slave. Just as the Son of Man did not come to be served, but to serve and to give his life a ransom for many.'" Now notice the contrast here. He said, now this is the way the world thinks about it. Verse 25, he says, "The rulers of the Gentiles lord it over them, and their great men exercise authority over them." He says, as far as the world system is concerned, the great men are those in authority, those who rule over others, those who have prominence and prestige and position and power and all the rest. He says, but not so among you. He says, he that is greatest among you will be a slave. He says, he that is greatest among you will be a servant. Now, when you and I think of the Lord Jesus Christ, what are the first words that come to your mind when we think of his personhood? I don't mean the fact that he loves and he preached and taught and all those things. What are some words that come to your mind when you think about who Jesus is? One of them is what? Savior, Lord, Master, God, all of these things. Usually, we don't really think a whole lot about Jesus being a servant, because the emphasis of the Scriptures, the way we read it oftentimes, is not that. The way he saw himself, of course, was something different. Jesus understood. He came into this world as a servant to Almighty God the Father. He came into this world as a servant to man. And so he visualized, he saw, he understood as a servant. He understood in his spirit of humility, he came to serve. And as he says in this 20th chapter, he says, "I did not come to be served, but to serve and to give my life," he says, "a ransom for many." Now, let's look at this for a moment. When he says a ransom, what did he mean when he said a ransom? Listen carefully. What he meant was this. He says, here is the ultimate expression of my servanthood. The ultimate expression of my servanthood was to give my life a ransom for many. A ransom was a price paid to set a slave free. Jesus said, I have come to pay the price to set the slaves free. I've come to give my life a ransom for many. Put down the price, set the captives free. This is an extremely important word because this word is the word that is the core of everything you and I believe about the cross and why Jesus was crucified. Now, every doctrine in the Word of God is important, but if you were to ask me what I personally believe is the most important doctrine in all the Word of God, without even hesitating, I would tell you the doctrine of the cross. When Jesus Christ went to the cross, He laid down His life and gave His life as a vicarious, voluntary substitute for your sins and mine. What He's saying here, and each word in this verse is very important, this last phrase. Listen to what He says. He says, He came to give His life a ransom for many. For is an important word. He came to give His life as payment. He came to give His life in exchange for setting you and me free of our sins. The atonement of Jesus Christ is the payment of Jesus Christ's life in death for your sins and mine. The ultimate expression of Christ's servanthood was giving His life as a ransom. And so when somebody says, well, what is the cross all about? The cross is all about Jesus Christ paying the penalty for our sins. The atoning death of Jesus is the paying of Christ's life by Himself for your sins and for mine. There's no such thing as salvation apart from the cross. There's no such thing as redemption apart from the cross. There's no such thing as forgiveness apart from the cross. So when we come to this matter of a ransom, that's what the ransom's all about. The ransom is all about God doing what? Paying the price to set you and me free from the power of sin in this life and the ultimate power of sin which would separate us for all eternity. That's when you and I look at the cross. I would never worship anything in this world. But when I see the cross, oftentimes I feel like I want to just bow down and thank God that apart from that work of His grace at Calvary, I would be lost, hell-bound, damned, doomed, absolutely, with no hope, because it is through the cross of Jesus Christ and His shed blood, all of our hope is found in that one awesome act 2,000 years ago at Calvary. That's what the Christian life is all about. Amen. Anything else you say about it, it's all about the cross of Jesus Christ. Now, so what we have to ask now is, how do we explain? I mean, what's the explanation of this servanthood? Because here's the question. How is it that He can be God and then become a servant and still be God? How can Jesus Christ be God, deity, become a servant and still remain God? Well, I want us to look at a passage of Scripture. It's a very, very important passage. And so I want you to turn, if you will, to Philippians chapter 2. Paul, in his explanation here, starts off by admonishing us. And he says in verse 5 of chapter 2, he says, have this attitude in you, which was also in Christ Jesus. And then he describes what happens. Who, speaking of Jesus, although He existed in the form of God, did not regard equality with God a thing to be grasped, but emptied Himself, taking the form of a bondservant, and being made in the likeness of men, and being found in appearance as a man, He humbled Himself by becoming obedient to death, that is the point of death, even death on a cross. Now, what does He mean by this? When He said He emptied Himself, what did He empty Himself of? He did not empty Himself of His deity. At no point did He empty Himself of His deity. So He emptied Himself of something else. That is, He had to lay aside something else. At no time, had He laid aside His deity, He would have taken upon Himself human flesh, and if He were not God, He would have sinned. He was God in that flesh, walking among men as a servant. He could not lay aside His deity and accomplish the purpose for which He came. So what He did not give up was His deity. You say, well, then what did He give up? Well, He gave up several things. One of the things that He gave up was this. He gave up His favorable position to divine law. He did not give up His deity. But what He gave up was He gave up His relationship to God's law. He gave up His relationship to sin. Now look at this. Here's what happened to Him. And when you come to the cross and you find Jesus in the Garden of Gethsemane, and you remember he's sweating and saying, Lord, if there's any other way, what is it that he's asking about? Not whether he's going to the cross or not. What Jesus was struggling over, he was struggling over something that he was going to have to face that he had never faced. He was struggling over something that he never had to deal with. Something was going to happen to him that had never even anywhere close to being a reality in his life. And what was that? Here's what it was. Look, verse 21 of 2 Corinthians chapter 5 says, let's look in verse 20 first. Therefore, we are ambassadors for Christ as though God were entreating through us. We beg you on behalf of Christ, be reconciled, brought back into fellowship with God. He, God, made him, Jesus, who knew no sin, to be sin on our behalf, that we might become the righteousness of God in him. Now, friend, that is one of the biggest mouthfuls that the Apostle Paul ever spoke. Because here's what he's saying. He says that the Lord God, Father, sent the Lord Jesus Christ in this world, and here's what he did. He made him, that is, when Jesus went to the cross, God the Father placed upon him, listen, all the guilt. All the penalty for man's sin. He suffered what he had never experienced. He suffered the horribleness of sin. He felt the wickedness of it, the evil of it, the weight of it, the burden of it, and the eternal damnation of it. That's what this cup he was talking about was all about. And so he said, what he did, he suffered it on our behalf. He knew no sin, became sin on our behalf, that we might become the righteousness of God in Christ. Now, what does that mean? Well, you hear people say, well, now, when I get to the pearly gate, I don't know where they got that idea, just something I'm sure they found out in Revelation. People say, well, I'm sure God's going to let me in. Let you in what? Upon what basis is God going to allow any of us into heaven? I'll tell you, there's only one. There's only one way we're going to get in. If we are clothed in the righteousness of Jesus Christ, which means that you and I have accepted Jesus Christ as our personal Savior, our sin debt was paid in full at Calvary, and He gave to us what we could not give ourselves, and that is the very righteousness of Christ ourselves, because we are now, every single believer is clothed in the righteousness of Christ. That's what makes it possible for us to get to heaven, that you and I have received Jesus Christ as our Savior. And he said in that passage, listen to that, he said that we might become the righteousness of God in our relationship to Jesus. Now, you and I don't always act righteous. God knows that. We don't always act out who we are. But the truth is who we are. We're the sons and daughters of Almighty God, having been forgiven of our sins through the cross and the one who came as a servant. The ultimate expression of his servanthood was that he took upon himself our sin, exchanged his righteousness, and gave us his righteousness. He took our sin, he died on our behalf, and in so doing, he expressed servanthood to its ultimate. That's what Jesus was all about. And that's what this passage is all about. Look, he says that he emptied himself. And he emptied himself, not only that, he emptied himself of his riches, for example. And if you'll think about this, how many of you like people who always want to borrow something? Always want to borrow something. Nobody likes that. Well, let me give you a little different perspective on this, because if you'll think about what did Jesus give up when he came? He gave up everything. He gave up ultimately his life. But the truth is, when he came to earth, he lived as a carpenter for a while, and then he went out on his ministry. It's interesting if you think about Jesus and what was going on in his life, because they had to borrow Mary's womb to be born in, borrowed somebody's stable to be born in, or be born from to be born in. Then you recall that he had to borrow a place to sleep. He said, you know, the Son of God has no place to sleep. He borrowed a boat to preach from. He borrowed an upper room to have the last Passover supper with him. And what's the last thing he borrowed? A tomb. Now, next time you say, I don't like borrowers, there's one exception. The Lord Jesus Christ is always having to borrow something. Because what? He didn't have anything. He laid it all down for you and me. He came as a servant to give his life, he says, as a ransom for many. So what happens? His relationship to sin, his relationship to riches. He gave it all up. In fact, 2 Corinthians, look at that if you will. Chapter 8 and verse 9. Look at this. 2 Corinthians 8, 9. And again, Paul, he loves the word grace because he knew that's how he got everything. Through the grace of God by the way of the cross, he says in verse 9, "For you know the grace of our Lord Jesus Christ, that though he was rich," imagine, "in heaven what he owned." I mean, he owns it all, creator of everything. "He was rich, yet for your sake he became poor, that you through his poverty may become rich." Now let me ask you, how many of you think you're rich? That's what I thought. You see, you don't think so. But you see, the reason you don't think so is because we're not looking at it from God's eyes. He says he was rich and he became poor that you and I may become rich. I don't know whether you thought about it or not, but you and I are extremely wealthy because our wealth is eternal. It is spiritual wealth, which will live far, far beyond physical and material wealth. We are wealthy indeed. We have eternal salvation. Listen, the God who spoke this world into being, he's my God, and I'm his son. And friend, that makes me wealthy because everything I need, my Father knows how to speak it into existence if I don't have it. That's how great he is. You and I are the wealthy sons and daughters of God. And to be dragging around talking about how bad things are, listen, one of the reasons they're bad is we talk them into being bad. We need to think about who our Father is. And he says, I'll grant every need that you have according to my will. Jesus laid down all of his wealth, but he said, in so doing, he made you and me wealthy. So that's one thing he gave up. Another thing he gave up was his heavenly glory. If the Lord Jesus Christ, listen, if he had not laid aside his glory, not his deity, not his innate nature, if who Jesus was had not been covered in a human body, people had to walk around saying, he's over there somewhere. The light of his glory would have been such you couldn't even see him. Remember, we're talking about absolute perfect holiness. That is absolute unblemished, untarnished, unbroken light, heavenly light. There'd have been no way in the world. And so he came, he laid aside his glory for a season of time until he accomplished the Father's purpose, and then his glory, of course, was all restored to him. And when he comes, he'll be coming, the Bible says, in glory and majesty and power with his heavenly host of angels coming with him. Not as a servant, but as King of kings, Lord of lords, and the judge of this whole universe. And so, when you look at how it all happened, that's the way it happened. Now, we say his ultimate expression of servanthood is his work at the cross. But I want to now talk about a demonstration of his servanthood to bring it down a little bit more closer to where we live. So I want you to turn, if you will, to John chapter 13. John chapter 13, in the 12th verse. And so, when he had washed their feet and taken his garments and reclined at the table, he said to them, "Do you know what I've done to you? You call me teacher and Lord, and you're right. But so I am. If then the Lord and the teacher washed your feet, you also ought to wash one another's feet. For I gave you an example that you also should do as I did to you. Truly, truly, I say to you, a slave is not greater than his master, neither is the one who is sent greater than the one who sent him. If you know these things, you're blessed if you do them." Here is the spirit of the Son of God. Here is servanthood in two extremes. First of all, he's willing to get on his knees with his precious hands that'll be crucified for you and me. And wash away the dust and the dirt from dirty feet. And in just a few hours, he's going to be offering himself as the Lamb of God, nailed to a cross to wash away sin from the human heart. That's what servanthood's all about. It doesn't make any difference what the task is. The issue is, Father, what do you want to do with my life? And what does he want to do with our life? He wants us to be servants. He says, in my kingdom, there will be no big deals. What I'm looking for are men and women who are willing to serve. Not choosing the place, high positions, medium positions, offering ourselves to be servants of Almighty God, whatever He calls us to do, wherever and to whomever. And then he asked that question, is the servant greater than his master? No. If Jesus Christ is willing to wash dirty feet and willing to lay down His life on the cross, could I ever tell Him no? Could I ever say no to Jesus for anything He'd ask me to do? Could I ever say no to God? When He says, I love you enough, I'll wash your feet. Love you enough, I'll die for you. That is what servanthood's all about. And Jesus is the greatest servant of all. And then, you know, remember what He said? He said, follow Me. Not to greatness in the eyes of the world, but to greatness in My eyes. The greatest among you, He says, will be your servant.
1: Coming up in just a moment, more with Dr. Charles Stanley.
2: I do not take my freedom of worship for granted. Every single day I live in this country, I see as my last day of freedom to worship God.

0: I grew up when Albania was a communist country. At that time, nobody could dare to profess to be a Christian. Just even mentioning the name God was bad enough. At the time when Albania opened up, first missionaries came in the country, and those were reported on television. And it was on one of those television programs that I made a decision for Christ, and never stopped since then. I've always been involved in media. I love media. It was my dream job. That's the only thing I want to do in my life. So I really wanted to use my gifts and talents for a higher purpose, for building the kingdom of God. And it was the time right after the war in Kosovo. And with a few of my friends, we were going regularly to pray and fast and really invest in this area that was really, people were very hurt. It was in one of our worship services that the Lord spoke to me about beginning Media 7. In our ministry, we strongly believe that Jesus has an answer for every single problem we have. But we don't talk about religions. We talk about how you can have a new life, a different life. It is Christ in our daily walk with Him, and you just have to open your heart and continue your life with Him.
1: Sepse ata që jetojnë sipas mishit, do me thënë ata që po jetojnë në mëkat, që nuk e kanë pranuar Krishtin si shpëtimtar mbas.
0: We started broadcasting Dr. Stainless messages in I think 2005. And it's been an absolute great joy. We really could see the impact that it had in the local church. So it's not just the radio and television. We want to reach our people wherever they are. We have so many testimonies of our staff that was so much blessed from the program itself and grew, as well as a lot of our listeners. We really could see the impact that it had in the local church. Messengers is another tool that In Touch Ministries has supporting our organization. We have been able to help a lot of our listeners in remote areas and a lot of our listeners who are in families where they are not free to practice their faith, and people from the blind community. So we've been so much blessed with being able to support them in a new way. It's the response that we get from our listeners that keeps us doing what we're doing. Every single day I live in this country, I see as my last day of freedom to worship God. So this is my concern, that we may lose that freedom again. And I always share with our staff, you know, we do not own tomorrow. What we own is today. And I thank God for giving me this opportunity that, again, I had another day on earth to give glory to His name, and that's my concern. I want to make sure that through my life and what I do and I say, that the name of the Lord is glorified.

0: In Touch, the teaching ministry of Dr. Charles Stanley. Next on In Touch, integrity in the life of the believer.
1: 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That is, when they think about you, they think of honesty, truthfulness, uprightness, reliability, trustworthiness. Do they see all of these qualities within you? When they think about you, everybody thinks something about all of us. Do they see you as a person of integrity? Because you see, integrity involves all of that. Sincerity, uprightness, truthfulness, honesty, reliability, trustworthiness. All of those things are involved in being a person of integrity. And so the question is, when they think about you, whatever else they may think about your looks and what you wear and what you drive and where you live, do they think about you as a person of integrity? Well, think about it this way. Your integrity is at the core of who you are. It's not how you look necessarily. It's not what you wear. It's not what you drive and where you live or how much you have. It's who you are on the inside. Are you trustworthy? Are you reliable? Do you tell the truth? Are you the kind of person that if you say something, your friend knows, or whoever it might be, knows that they can rely upon that? That you're going to do your best to make it come to pass? Because you see, you and I live in a society where truthfulness, for most part, doesn't seem to matter anymore. For example, we all talk about listening to the media and saying, well, I heard what they say. Did they tell the truth? We don't know whether they did or not. Because so often we find out that it's not the truth. It's partial knowledge. When you listen to the politicians talk, do you have real confidence that they're men and women of integrity? Because so much of what we hear is compromise here and compromise there. And when you read the newspaper or the magazines, do you or can you even believe what you read? Because you see, truthfulness doesn't seem to matter in many people's hearts anymore. You just tell it like you see it. And as one reporter said, truth is what I say it is. Well, truth isn't necessarily what somebody says it is. And so the whole issue of integrity is a major issue in the eyes of God. Saying what you mean what you say. Put it all on the table. Not saying one thing with your lips, but deep down inside you are saying something else down here. And so the question is, well, is it important to God? It is very important to God. And I want you to turn, if you will, to the 15th Psalm. And it's very evident that our integrity is important to God, not only personally, but nationally and in every other aspect in our business and our relationships. Integrity is extremely important. In this 15th Psalm, the title of this message is Integrity in the Life of the Believer. And the reason I want to say in the life of the believer is because in the eyes of the world, people who are not Christian, you know, they just think, well, I can say what I want to say. It depends on whether it profits me or not. Integrity doesn't seem to be as important to many, many people as it is in the eyes of God, and certainly should be in the life of every believer. So in this 15th Psalm, listen to what he says. O Lord, who may abide in your tent? Who may dwell on your holy hill? Which is referring to who is it that can live in a close relationship with you, God? He who walks with integrity and works righteousness and speaks truth in his heart. The way we walk, the works we do, and what are the truths, expressions out of our heart. Out of the heart proceeds what we really are. He does not slander with his tongue, nor does evil to his neighbor, nor takes up a reproach against his friend. That is, a person who is a real friend, a true neighbor, is not going to say one thing and do something else, make some implication, but not mean really what they say. And he says, in whose eyes a reprobate is despised, that is, a person who does not want God in their life whatsoever, a person of integrity is able to acknowledge that, see that, separate themselves from that. Doesn't mean they dislike the person, but it's their lifestyle, whoever they may be. But one who honors those who fear the Lord, A person of integrity will honor those who fear the Lord, recognizing that God is God. He swears to his own hurt and does not change. That is, for example, a person of integrity is willing to suffer the consequences of wrongdoing or saying the wrong thing, making amends if necessary, even if it causes them hurt. Does not put out his money at interest, which in those days, there were certain times they could do it and certain times they could not. Certain people they could charge interest and certain people they could not. Nor does he take a bribe against the innocent, which is being dishonest, lacking integrity. And here's what he says. He who does these things, lives this kind of lifestyle, will never be shaken. A person of integrity will never be shaken. So when you read that passage of Scripture, it's very evident that in the eyes of God, our integrity is very, very important. It's the way we live. It's who we are. It's who we are seen as other people view us. They see us as persons of integrity. And I'll say this several times, who are reliable, trustworthy, sincere, upright, honest. We tell the truth. We say what we mean. We mean what we say. We keep our promises to the best of our God-given ability. We can say what you see is what you get. And so when you look at this passage of Scripture, it's very evident. He says, if you want to live in a close relationship to God, he who walks with integrity works righteousness and speaks truth in his heart. So what you have to ask is this question. The people who really know me deep down inside, do they see me as a person of integrity, or do they say, well, you know, I know what she said, but I've had enough experience with her or with him to know that maybe they will, maybe they won't. I've heard them say all kinds. I'm not sure they're telling the truth. Or, in other words, you don't want to be the kind of person whose integrity is questioned, whether you're truthful, honest, reliable, trustworthy, sincere. And you see, nobody wants a conversation with insincerity. Nobody wants to listen to a person who's insincere about what they're doing in life, because what it does, it creates distrust. And distrust is a part of the core value within us. That is, what are we really like? Are we trustworthy or not trustworthy? It doesn't mean being sinless. It doesn't mean being perfect. But it means deep down inside, we want to be truthful and honest about what we say and about the way we go about it. For example, you don't want to buy something that 3 months later or before you get home, you've got a problem. Or you find out, well, that's not the truth. He sold you a bill of goods, whatever that may mean. It's dishonest. We can be dishonest if we leave somebody the impression, for example, if you sell someone an automobile and you know that you have a major problem, and you paint it up, and I mean, man, you've glossed it all up, and it's looking the best it's ever looked, in fact. And you've polished the tires, and you've shined up the hubs, and I mean, everything, it sounds like it's just buzzing. You know when you sold it to them. You told them it's a good car, it's taken me all this many miles. And listen, you've told them a lot of truthful things, but you left out, this carburetor is not worth a hoot. This is just not going to work. Oh, this is not right. In other words, you know you didn't tell them the full truth. You lied. You were deceptive. Listen, what does that do? It strikes at your integrity. It strikes at who you are that you violated a simple principle of the Word of God. And what is that? Treat others the way you want to be treated. Do unto others as you would have them to do unto you. Jesus couldn't have said anything that encompassed so much of our relationships is that simple verse and that simple phrase. You treat somebody the way you want to be treated. And to treat them otherwise is to be a counterfeit, is not to be absolutely honest. And what it does, it weakens your conscience. It weakens your very character. And so when you think about what is integrity, it's at the core of our life. It's extremely important to us because it affects us in lots of ways, whereas also it affects other people. Now, the question is this, how do we lose our integrity? How do we lose it? It's very simple. We compromise the truth. We tell partially, or we leave innuendos, or we manipulate. There are lots and lots of ways, but it begins with compromising the truth at some point. And then a person who lies, and God doesn't strike them dead. They do it again and again and again and again. And for some people, it's a way of life. You know why it's a way of life? because it appears, watch this carefully, it appears to them that they got by with it. They can tell this one a little lie, and that one a little lie, and this one a little lie, and that one a little lie. And when we come to the consequences, I want to show you how absolutely devastating that is. And to us, many people, just telling whatever they want to tell that makes them look good or whatever it might be is ultimately very devastating. And so when you think about how we lose it simply by compromising the truth. Then after what happens, we look at, and God doesn't strike us dead, then we just begin to rationalize. Well, I mean, after all, you know, I told them enough, or I think that's really all I owe them at this point. That's not what integrity is about. Integrity is about being able to say what we need to say, do what we need to do, be trustworthy, reliable, dependable, sincere in every area of our life. Now, what are the consequences? Now, here's something that's so very important, because many people think about it in this life. They say, well, you know, I lied. Nobody seemingly knows the difference, and only I know the difference, and God and I. But usually they don't, when people lie, they don't usually say, only God and I know, because they'd like to eliminate that part, if at all possible, and just talk about what they know. So it appears they got by with it. Now, the consequences of lying isn't God's immediate judgment. Watch this very carefully. Here is the deceptive thing about a lack of integrity. The deceptive thing about a lack of integrity is the first consequence. Nobody sees this. But what it does, it begins to erode your own sense of self-esteem. When a person begins to lie, it starts them down a road of erosion of their inner being, of what they think about themselves, how they see themselves. And while they might not ever tell anyone else, and while no one else may ever know the truth but you, deep down inside, something is going on. And that something, listen, is the disintegration of your core being. It's what you are. It's who you are. Lack of integrity and lack of truthfulness and lying and manipulation and deception starts you down a road where who you are becomes more and more faint. And not only that, here's what happens. You become less, watch this carefully, you become less and less capable of dealing with situations and circumstances in life because you've lied so many times, you've lied to yourself, you've tried to deceive yourself, you've left God out of these decisions, you're not trusting Him. Then what happens? It begins to cave in. And so one of those consequences, one of the major consequences is that it begins to erode on the inside. I want you to turn to, look if you will, in Proverbs chapter 2 for a moment. Look in Proverbs chapter 2. And listen, look at this passage if you will. You see, people, when they don't trust God, then they're going to say things they should not say, do things they should not do, and try to cover up all kind of stuff. And so, what I want you to notice here is this. Look at this. Seventh verse of this second chapter of Proverbs. He stores up sound wisdom for the upright. He is a shield to those who walk in integrity. Listen, God is a shield. We can trust Him when we get into those difficult times and the truth is hurtful and the truth is painful and we have to face it. But first of all, it erodes our sense of self-esteem. Then, of course, there's the whole issue of guilt. When you do not tell the truth and you're dishonest, you're going to feel it inside. Any believer, every single believer has the Holy Spirit inside of us. And when we do what is wrong, when we lie, do not tell the truth, or manipulate circumstances, the Spirit of God's going to convict us. You say, well, I know I've been saved, but to tell you the truth, I've been lying a long time in my life, and I don't feel any big problem. Then you really are in danger. Because what you've done it so long, you have dulled the edge of your conscience. And what started off as a strong ringing bell now hardly makes a whisper, because nobody called you up to this point.

dealt with so many issues in your life by telling what is untrue, now it's difficult for you to deal with the issue with truthfulness because it's been so long. And now it's almost you're incapable of doing what you know is the right thing. Why? Because you have disintegrated part of the core of your life, the value inside of you, of who you are, a person of notable excellence. That's what God had in mind. A masterpiece from God, a person of notable excellence. And what have you done? Degrees by degrees by degrees, something has happened, and now one of the consequences, there's no peace. And when the no peace and the no fulfillment and the no contentment gets strong enough, you do something to appease all that. A little drink here, a little drink there, just like the beginning of the lying. Next thing, when the drinking won't work, get on drugs. Next thing you know, you're hooked. And you're an addict. And you say, well, how did all that start? It started with eroding your core value of a person of integrity. You no longer know who you are. And so little by little, something has happened deep down inside. Then here's what you'll notice. Watch this carefully. One of the consequences of a person who loses their integrity, they like to boast of it. Well, don't, are you questioning my integrity? And I still remember a fellow walking into my office downtown. We were down there. And I said something to him. And I remember exactly where he was standing in the door. He said, why, you're questioning my integrity. I thought, well, I didn't have that in mind. I just asked you why you did something that I thought was very, very unwise. Now, watch this carefully. When a person continually boast of their integrity, mark it down, they're covering up. Because you see, if you're honest, you don't go around saying, I'm honest, I'm honest, I'm honest, you can trust me, I have integrity, oink, oink, oink, oink, oink, you know, none of that kind of stuff. Because that's about how much it's worth. It's worth nothing. If you've got it, you don't have to tell anybody. What does the Bible say? Let others speak well of you. Let other people speak well of you. If they can't, then there needs to be a change. And so what happens is, it all begins to catch up with you. And naturally, one of the consequences is, we become estranged from God. Does that mean you're lost? No. It doesn't mean that lying and deception makes you lost. But here's what it does. Remember what this passage says? Lord, who may abide in your tent, dwell in your holy hill? That's a closeness with Him. Who can have a close relationship with you? And what happens is when a person lacks integrity and when they deal with life on a level that is beneath trustworthiness, sincerity, honesty, and integrity, what happens is their relationship with God is hindered. And it's the same way, for example, a husband and wife, the most intimate relationship on earth. When a wife or a husband can no longer trust each other, it doesn't make a difference what he or she gives the other one. It doesn't make any difference where they go, what they do, what they have, where they live, what they wear. You know what? There's something deep down inside that it's not all one anymore. And so, it is with God. It wouldn't make any difference how much money you gave Him, how many times you went to church, how many times you read the Bible. You know what? Till you deal with those things that need to be dealt with, there's always going to be that estrangement. And then one last consequence I'd give, self-destruct. Self-destruct. A person can destroy their life by making a decision after decision after decision after decision and refuse to be honest with themselves. And when I think of this, sometimes I can just weep when I think about some people that I've loved and do love. Will not deal with reality. What is the truth about me? What is God trying to say to me? You see, remember this. God's not our enemy. God is our lover. And He has planned the best life for every single one of us. He desires the best for us. But if I won't look at where I am, and if I'm not willing to see myself as I really and truly am, if I'm not willing to be honest with myself, if I'm not willing to recognize I'm lying about myself, I'm lying about this, I'm being deceptive. And you see, when a person is deceptive, they become masters, so to speak, at convincing other people that they're right. But discerning people know the difference. Discerning

0: People know the difference. And the consequences are devastating. This is why parents need to say to their children very early in life, tell the truth. Telling the truth is godly. Telling the truth is what Jesus did. Telling the truth is what Jesus would have you to do. Telling the truth is the right thing. Even if it hurts, that's what he said in this passage. He says, for example, in this passage, he swears to his own hurt. That is, he tells the truth even though it hurts him. Yeah, I did that. Yeah, I said that. No, I didn't do it. I know I told you I would, but no, I didn't. In other words, the consequences are devastating. Now, what we want to ask at this point is, how do we maintain our own integrity when there are people all around us who don't even think it's that important? They don't even know what the word means. It's not in their vocabulary. How do we maintain that? Well, I want you to think about it. First of all, you have to decide what your convictions in life are. Now, think about this. All of us believe something about everything. Now, there may be a few things in life you say, well, I don't know what I believe about that. But when it comes to living daily in our life, we know what we believe. Sometimes I think people really don't know exactly what they believe, but they operate on the basis of what they think is okay right now. But we all need a set of convictions. That is, things that, watch this carefully, things that are non-negotiable. Let me ask you this. In your belief system, is this a negotiable doctrine? That you can be saved by good works. In other words, you don't need Jesus. You don't need Jesus to be saved. Is that a negotiable doctrine? How many of you are not sure? There shouldn't be any question about that. In other words, the virgin birth, non-negotiable. Yes, it's the truth. God, there's one true God, non-negotiable. In other words, we could just go right down the list of doctrinal things. But then we could spread from doctrines to how we live. What are our convictions about how we treat each other? What are our convictions about how I relate to my friends or have other relationships? What are my convictions about how I should carry out my job? Do I have a conviction that having accepted this responsibility, I will do my best? I will give it my best? I will work in this vocation, in this occupation, this job, as the Bible says, as if I were doing it unto Jesus and in His name and unto Him? Or is my conviction, well, you need to do as little as you can, get by with it just so you do a day's work? What are your convictions? Because you see, integrity begins with convictions that are non-negotiable. Can't be talked out of these. Nobody's going to convince me that Jesus is not the Son of God. Nobody's going to convince me that lying is the way to live. Nobody's going to convince me that just spending, and getting in debt and getting myself into all these credit cards, nobody's going to convince me that that's the right thing to do or to do that. So we could take every relationship in life and all that we do. The absolute truth. Convictions that are non-negotiable. So if I should ask you, name me the convictions in your life that are non-negotiable. They're not going to change no matter what. Then, of course, there is the whole issue of submission. If you and I are going to live a life of integrity, we must submit ourselves to the living God to walk in righteousness, because you'll notice what he said in this passage. He who walks with integrity and works righteousness. To submit to the will of God. Lord, what would you have me to do? He's not going to ever say, well, be deceptive. Well, just manipulate the circumstances. Just don't tell him the whole truth. Well, imply something. In other words, he's not going to do that. So first of all, there's conviction. There's submission. And then thirdly, there's the whole issue of building relationships with people of integrity. Listen, you want to strengthen your own integrity? Have relationships with people who do. For example, when you and I see someone who's got some friends who are way out in left field, over the fence, the way they talk, the way they dress, where they go, what they do, you and I know that a person who runs with that crowd, the Bible warns against it. Why would a person of integrity run with people who have no integrity, who are ungodly, unrighteous? Do not tell the truth. Get by as little as you can. You want to have strong integrity? Then you be sure to be your friends with people who do have integrity. Then, of course, there's the whole issue of trusting God. You trust Him. You and I are going to hit situations that may tempt or may at least challenge us at our truthfulness. Now, here's the issue. When that challenge hits you, here's the decision we have to make. Am I going to trust God in this? Though it could be painful, Lord. Am I going to trust God in this? Am I going to trust myself? Or am I going to lie about it, manipulate, be deceptive, not tell the truth? To build integrity, I have to decide how I'm going to live my life. And I have to decide that I'm going to trust Him. Then, of course, now watch this. We're all going to fail at some time about something. Now, I'm going to say this again. You may tell something that you are absolutely convinced is the truth and is not the truth. Then naturally you say, well, look, you know what? I genuinely thought that was the truth. I'm sorry. So you face up to it. One of the ways we build integrity is to confess our failure. Let's say, for example, you knew it wasn't the truth. How do you build integrity? You're willing to confess, to deal with something that you said, implied, deceived. In other words, you're willing to say, you know what, I was wrong. I need to ask you to forgive me. I didn't tell you all the facts. I misled you, which is deception. I misled you. That's not integrity at all. I'm asking you to please forgive me. And then, whatever the situation, you make amends. For example, let's say that I told you something that was not true, that cost you $300 as a result of my being deceptive, then tell you the truth, cost you $300. If I'm a man of integrity, you know what I'm going to do? I'm going to say, you know what? I misled you. Not only do I confess and ask you to forgive me, but I'm going to pay you the $300 it cost you. Just confessing it's not enough. A person of integrity is going to make amends and make restitution for what it cost someone else because of their lack of integrity. Now, telling the truth is very important. Is it hard sometimes? Yes, it's hard sometimes. It's hard sometimes as a pastor to tell the truth to someone you know they don't want to hear it. You know it's going to hurt them. You know they're going to think you're not their friend. You know what? But you have to do it anyway. And you just have to say, you know what? I know you're not going to like this. I know this is going to hurt you. And I'm sorry it's going to hurt you. It hurts me to have to tell you. But you know what? I don't ever want you to wake up one day and say, if he only told me. What I want you to see is this. Integrity is very important in the eyes of God. And when you look at this book and you look to see what he says here, he says, you're going to live in a close relationship to him? Who is? He who walks with integrity and works righteousness speaks truth in his heart. Doesn't mean we're perfect. Doesn't mean we won't sin. Doesn't mean we won't make mistakes. But when we do, or when we're tempted, or in a moment of weakness when you fail at that point, you confess it. You go to that person. You ask for their forgiveness and make amends, whatever is necessary. But you know one of the worst things the unbelieving world can see is a believer, one who claims to know Jesus Christ as personal Savior, who is unreliable, insincere, untrustworthy. A person you cannot trust to tell the truth. I pray to God in Jesus' name that you will take this message to heart, because this is about who you are. It's about your whole future, because your whole future is going to be affected by who you are and the way you live it out.
1: If you've been blessed by today's program, please visit us at intouch.org.
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Many would say, I believe in the Holy Spirit. But my question is, do you know the Holy Spirit? Do you know what He does? What He provides? He was there at creation. He came in power at Pentecost. He's the most personal and perhaps the most misunderstood member of the Trinity. The study of the Holy Spirit as revealed in Scripture shows He is more than a feeling, more than a force, more than an emotion, more than an experience. So, who is the Holy Spirit? The Holy Spirit is God with us, God in us, and God at work through us. Discover more about the Holy Spirit than you ever imagined, and experience His presence and power as never before.

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1: 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You have a God who cares about you. You have a God who knows what's going on in your life. And you know how much He loves you? He loves you exceedingly, abundantly, above all that you can ask or even think.
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0: Isn't it time to take the journey from knowing about the Holy Spirit to deeply knowing Him? 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
2: Mary Slessor was a single young woman who left Scotland at the turn of the century to go be a part of the missionary force in Africa, a place that was filled with incredible danger. But she had this inward spirit that kept her going when a lot of others broke down, gave up, and went home. One night, after a particularly exhausting day, she found herself trying to sleep in a crude jungle hut. And she wrote about it in her diary. This is what she wrote. "I'm not very particular about my bed these days. I lay on a few dirty sticks laid across and covered with a litter of dirty corn shells, with plenty of rats and insects, three women and an infant 3 days old in the tent, and a dozen sheep and goats and cows outside. You probably don't wonder that I slept very little." Then she added these words, "But I had a comfortable, quiet night in my own heart." And that is quite amazing, isn't it? That you can be in the midst of that kind of confusion and have a comfortable, quiet night in your own heart. I know most of us will never sleep in a hut surrounded by goats and rats like Mary did, but our challenges are just as real. They look different. We face busy schedules and financial difficulties, pressures at school or work. We have relationship problems, and we need a quiet heart. We need an inner strength to face up to the challenges that are part of all of our daily lives. And today we're going to explore what is, in my estimation, the most wonderful prayer in the New Testament apart from the prayers of our Lord. It's a wonderful prayer that I hope will be realized in your life and mine as we study it together. That prayer is found in Ephesians chapter 3, verses 14 through 16. Here's what it says. "For this reason, I bow my knees to the Father of our Lord Jesus Christ, from whom the whole family in heaven and earth is named, that he would grant you, according to the riches of his glory, to be strengthened with might through his Spirit in the inner man." Let's look first of all at the posture of this prayer. The first thing we notice is that Paul specifically calls out this posture. He says, "For this reason, I bow my knees to the Father of the Lord Jesus Christ, from whom the whole family in heaven and earth is named." Notice, he's bowing to pray. And I know this doesn't sound strange to us, because maybe before we go to bed at night, we bow to pray. But it was very strange in those days for a Jew to do that, because they never did that. They stood to pray, especially in public. We learn from history that they stood upright while praying, using their hands uplifted toward heaven. Remember Jesus and the Pharisee and the tax collector. Here's what he said. "The Pharisee stood and prayed thus with himself." The Pharisee stood to pray, as was the custom. Even the tax collector was standing afar off. Most Jewish people stood when they prayed. But Paul tells us that he was kneeling in prayer for them, for the Ephesians. And I think he wanted to highlight the intensity of that moment, the intensity of his prayer. This was serious business. It was the kind of prayer that brought him to his knees. And Paul wasn't alone in adopting this posture. Luke 22:41 tells us that Jesus was withdrawn from them about a stone's throw, and he knelt down and prayed. And when Stephen was assassinated, we are told he knelt down and cried out with a loud voice, "Lord, do not charge them with this sin." And of course, we all know the famous prayer in Philippians, where we are told that one day at the name of Jesus, every knee will bow and every tongue confess that Jesus is Lord. When I was a student in seminary back years ago, Don and I remember the first time we ever went to the First Baptist Church of Dallas. We had heard about it most of our lives. It was pastored by a very famous pastor named W.A. Criswell, a Southern Baptist leader who was well known around the world. That first Sunday when we walked into the sanctuary and sat up in the balcony, I was surprised to see that in this church they had installed kneeling benches connected to all the pews. I mean, that was common in more liturgical churches, but it was strange to find that in a Baptist church. Pretty quickly, I realized it wasn't strange at all. When it came time to pray, Dr. Kirschner would say, "Let us all bow together," and you would hear the crashing of these kneeling benches being pulled out, kind of like a thunderous sound throughout the church. When that settled down, you'd look, and here was this whole congregation from the balcony. We could see it really well, all on their knees in prayer before God. In a similar way, there's something special about our experience of prayer when we kneel. Doing so says outwardly what should be true inwardly, that we are submitting ourselves to the Lord. When you kneel before Him, you're saying, "Lord, you're in control." I remember writing in one of my journals on an occasion that prayer is our declaration of dependence. And that is true. When we pray, we're saying, "Lord, we're counting on you." Quite often it's true that we've tried everything else first, and now we come and we bow before the Lord and say, "Lord, we need your help, and we're counting on you." So the posture of Paul's prayer tells us that what we're talking about today is pretty important. It was important to him, and he wants it to be important to us. Now, there's much more to glean from this prayer apart from Paul's physical posture. In verses 16 through 19, we learn about the possibilities of this prayer. Ephesians 3:16 says, "Here's what I pray, that he would grant you, according to the riches of his glory, to be strengthened with might through his Spirit in the inner man." Paul asked God to fill the Ephesians with inward power, with inward strength. All the strong words he uses in verse 16, riches, glory, strengthened, and might. And the word might appears over and over in the New Testament, over 120 times in total. It refers to the power that God gives to his people. God gives might to us through the inner part of our being. I'm so taken by the verse in 2 Corinthians 4:16. It tells us that the outward man is wasting away, but the inner man is being renewed day by day. That's true. I don't think anybody has to convince us of that. We know it. We experience it, especially the outward man part of it. But the interesting thing is, the Bible tells us that while we may be seeming to be weakened in the outward person, we can become strengthened in the inward person. And that's what Paul is praying about. He wants his people, he wants us, to have a strong center so that whatever happens, whatever takes place in our lives, we have this power, this might, this strength that carries us through. One of our friends here at Shadow Mountain is a man named Rob Morgan. He preaches often when I'm not here. And he wrote a book some years ago that became a very special book to me because it was during the early days of my illness. And the book was on strength. The book was called The Strength You Need. I was feeling pretty weak then, and I was looking for strength anywhere I could find it. I remember picking up that book, and Rob had taken all of the passages in the Bible that talk about strength and written a chapter about him. And I was blessed by that book and helped by it. In this book, he said, "We're living in a difficult age, and events on the world stage are disconcerting. In times like these, we need to be stronger, stronger as husbands. We need to be stronger wives, stronger people. We need stronger children, stronger families, stronger churches, stronger determination to tackle each day for good and for God." And he said, "If you're like me, you want stronger faith, stronger peace, stronger joy, and more stamina to do the work the Lord assigns each day." And I kept saying to myself, "Amen, that's what I want. I want to be strong in my spirit. I want to be able to have the resilience and the strength and the stamina to face challenges that come my way, no matter what they may be. Not because I'm strong, but because there's a strength in me that is greater than me." The Bible says God has not given us a spirit of fear, but of power and of love and of a sound mind. And when you're strengthened by the Holy Spirit, Paul says three things will happen in your life. These are things we may not think about, but Paul wants us to know that when, first of all, we are strengthened in the Spirit, we sense the presence of God in our life. Now, this is a little bit delicate, but let me see if I can help us grab hold of it. He says that Christ may dwell in your hearts through faith, verse 17. The Bible says that Christ comes to live within our hearts when we become Christians. And Paul is writing this to Christian people, and he's praying that Christ might dwell in their hearts. There must be a difference between dwelling and living, and there is. The word dwell there means to be at home. My prayer for you is that Christ may be at home in your heart. Have you ever been in a place where you were in the house, but you weren't at home in the house? Maybe they talked to you as close to the door as possible so that as fast as you came in, you will leave. You do not feel welcome. You do not feel at home. The Bible says that God's prayer for us is that Jesus Christ might live in our hearts and be at home there, that he might dwell there, that he might be comfortable there. Is Christ comfortable in your heart? Are you comfortable with Christ in your heart? It's interesting to think about that in terms of the scripture that we have here from Paul. John 14:23 says, "If anyone loves me, he will keep my word, and the Father will love him, and we will come to him and make our home with him." That's what Almighty God wants. Paul is praying for the believers in Ephesus to experience this. Christ wants not just to be a resident in your life, not just your ticket to heaven. He wants you to be comfortable with him. He wants him to be a part of your daily existence. For me, when I wake up in the morning, the first thing I think about when I wake up is the Lord. And I pray and I talk to him even before I'm totally awake. And many days, the last thing that I think about before I go to sleep is the Lord and what he's done and what he's working in my life. He wants you to be in that vein. He wants the Holy Spirit to bring Jesus Christ into your life, and that he would not just be a resident, but he'd be the president and he'd be at home there. So here's a question to ask yourself. Is Christ at home in your heart? I'm not asking you if he's in your heart, because most of you already, you've taken Jesus into your heart. But have you made him comfortable? And I don't need to go into all the details of the things that can make Jesus uncomfortable, but you know what I'm talking about. Give him a place of honor and comfort in your heart. The second thing Paul tells us, and these are sort of unusual, this is not what we would expect to read. He says, when you have this inner strength in the Holy Spirit in your heart, first of all, Christ will be at home in your heart. And then secondly, he says, you will be able to comprehend the love that Christ has for you. Verse 17, that you, being rooted and grounded in love, may be able to comprehend with all the saints what is the width and length and depth and height, to know the love of Christ which passes knowledge. What a incredible thing it is to know that somebody loves you. And what a wonderful thing to know that God has you as the object of his love. I know that we know God loves us. We read that. But just think about that for a moment. You are loved by the creator of the universe. He loves you. And Paul wants us to understand that with such desire that he actually gives us the four dimensions of God's love. I don't know if you've ever noticed this before, the width and length and depth and height of his love. Now, I've read a lot of sermons on these. A lot of pastors have taken these four things and created some fanciful sermons. I don't have one of those for you today, but I want to illustrate it for you by taking you to John 3:16. You don't have to turn to it because you all know it. For God so loved the world that he gave his only begotten Son, that whosoever believeth in him should not perish, but have everlasting life. Now let's look at that verse in terms of the dimensions of the love of God. For God so loved the world. That's the width of God's love. How wide is his love? It's as wide as the world. And anybody teaches you any different than that, they're not teaching the gospel. God loves the whole world. He loves everyone in the world. For God so loved the world. That's the width of his love. That he gave his only begotten Son. How much did he love us? He loved us so much that he dispatched his only begotten Son to this earth. That's the length he went to show us his

bones were discovered when soldiers opened up one of the underground dungeons used by the leaders of the Inquisition. What they found was that flesh and clothing had long since dissolved, but the soldiers found the remnants of bones chained to a wall. And that wasn't all they found. On the wall of that prison, cut into the rock with a sharp piece of metal, was a cross. And above the cross in Spanish was the word height. And below the cross was the word depth. And one arm was length and the other arm was breadth. So not only does John 3:16 teach us the four dimensions of God's love, but so does the cross. I'm sure you have noticed in recent days how many people on business and talk shows are wearing crosses. Everybody wears a cross. But you have to wonder, do they understand that that cross is a symbol of the four dimensions of God's love? He came down to us and reached out to us that we might not go down, but that we might go up to be with Him. That's what the Scripture says. Love that passes, the Bible says, all understanding. That's what you call an oxymoron. How can love be understood if it passes understanding? Well, the point is that we can't know this love by human knowledge. We can only know this love through the Holy Spirit who is in our heart. Remember, Paul was praying this prayer at a very certain time. I think this is instructive because when we read this prayer in Ephesians, it's right in the context of the anger that was being expressed by the Jews toward the Gentiles and the Gentiles toward the Jews. And Paul was trying to help them understand that God has enough love to bring these two entities together in one thing called the church. The love of God inspires us to go into the worst parts of town and minister to the down and outers. And we can't do that on our own strength, but when we have the Holy Spirit in our lives, when the Holy Spirit is filling us and giving us strength, then we can do what we would not otherwise be able to do. And we can be emissaries of the love of Christ. We should love others in the same way that God loves us. We should reach into the reservoir of God's love for us. And out of that reservoir, we should find a way to love other people. Not only is it true, when the Holy Spirit strengthens you, you will sense Christ's presence in your life. And the Holy Spirit will strengthen you so that you can comprehend God's love in your life. But when the Holy Spirit strengthens you, you will be filled with the fullness of God. 3:19 Ephesians, that you may be filled with the fullness of God. These progressions come in the right order. The inner strength of the Holy Spirit leads us to the indwelling of Christ. The indwelling of Christ leads us to the knowledge of God's love for us. And now His abundant love leads us to experience the fullness of God's presence within us. I know over the years when you read about being filled with the Spirit, it sends questions running through your mind. I told you earlier, it doesn't mean filled up like filled up to your knees or your shoulders. It means to be controlled by. When some people read this, they don't understand it because it doesn't mean what it normally would mean in English. It means to be filled by, to be controlled by. When you're filled with God, you're controlled by God. Look at the illustration Paul used later in his book. He said, we aren't to be drunk with wine, but to be filled with the Spirit. In the same way that a person is controlled by inebriation, the Bible says we're to be controlled by the Spirit of God. We're to be controlled by God. He was telling us that when we are allowing the Spirit of God to live His life in us, when we acknowledge that He is there for us, the one thing that will happen is we'll begin to learn what it means for God to control our life. Do you ask God about stuff? You ever see somebody in need and you say, God, should I help this person? You think God will answer you? Not out loud, but in your heart, in your spirit, He will. Do you ever do things that you do and people question it? What are you doing that for? Did you ever say, because God told me to? And they look at you like you're some weird person. God talks to you. Yes, if you're controlled by God, you have the impressions and the sense in your heart that what you're doing is a God thing. And He gives you great joy to do that, even when some people may not understand it. I told you once before that one of the things I did during Christmas, and I've continued to do it, is to carry a little extra cash around. And when you see somebody that you'd like to bless, just to bless them.
And it's so interesting. Donna could tell you.

0: We've had so many interesting stories. When you do that, people don't want to take it. I can't take that. What's that for? And you know what I tell them? God told me to do this. Oh, okay. And then they say thank you and put it in their pocket. God wants to tell us what to do and help us do it. He wants to be in control of our lives. And that sometimes seems so out of perspective for most people. God wants to control my life? Absolutely. When you let the Holy Spirit have His way in your heart, God will control your life. And the possibilities of that are overwhelming. As we bring Ephesians 3 to a close, I want to highlight the potential of Paul's prayer. In verse 20, he says, "Now to Him who is able to do exceedingly abundantly above all that we ask or think, according to the power that works in us." You know how much God wants to do this for you? You know how much He wants to help you? Let me show you the pregnancy of this verse. This verse tells us that God is so anxious to help you. You can't understand this verse unless you take it apart and put it back together. I have told people it may be the most pregnant verse in the Bible. Here's what He says. He says He wants to do exceedingly, abundantly, above all that you could ever ask or think. He wants to do exceedingly. What does that mean? Only eternity will reveal how God has answered all of our prayers. We thought He'd ignored them, but when we look back, we realize He not only answered them, He answered them exceedingly. And He wants to do it abundantly. He doesn't want to just make minor improvements. He wants to overrule our plans and give them a magnificence worthy of Himself. He wants to give us exceedingly abundantly. And then the Bible says He wants to give us exceedingly abundantly above. He's able to do exceedingly more. God can take what we ask and enlarge it. He can take our thoughts and go beyond them. We can only see the here and now. God sees the then and there. And then He's able to do exceedingly abundantly above all. He's not restricted to just one request. He can do all requests. He's able to do exceedingly abundantly above all that we ask. What are we asking for? The Bible says we have not because we ask not. The Bible says if we ask, God will hear us. Maybe it's the peace in the midst of the storm. Maybe it's salvation of a loved one. Maybe it's help in an emergency. Maybe it's guidance in a direction. Maybe it's victory over sin. No matter what we might ask, God is able to do it. He's able to do exceedingly, abundantly, above all that we ask. And here's the one that is really hard to comprehend. Or think. God is able to do exceedingly abundantly above all that we ask or even think. We have thoughts we never express. We have yearnings that we would like to ask God about, but we're afraid to. Maybe that's too much to ask God for this. And we have longings that are so intangible we can barely put them into our own words. God is able to do everything that I have said, even to the things that you think when you pray. God reads these thoughts and He's able to accomplish what is beyond our imagination. This is the potential of Paul's prayer. That's the application of his prayer to your life and mine. Right now, today, if we will put our life in His hands, He can do everything He promised. How much is that, Pastor? It's exceedingly abundantly above all that you can ask or think. What a wonderful guarantee that is from the God of heaven. And that's why at the end of this, there's a benediction. To Him be glory in the church by Jesus Christ to all generations forever and ever. What a great God we have. He's given us all these promises, and He's given us the Holy Spirit to give us the strength to grab hold of these promises and put them into action. This is a lifetime experience for us. We grow in this every year as we trust the Lord. But what a wonderful thing it is to know you're not alone. You're not trying to get through all of this in your own strength. You have a God who cares about you. You have a God who knows what's going on in your life. And you know how much He loves you? He loves you exceedingly, abundantly, above all that you can ask or even think. But you have to be willing to accept it. You have to be willing to respond to it. I want to wrap this up today with a brief story from history. In the list of American presidents, there's one man who appears twice beside our current president. His name is Grover Cleveland, and he occupies the 22nd and the 24th places in the roll call of presidents. He dedicated the Statue of Liberty in New York Harbor, and he was the only president to marry while he was in the White House. He was 49 at the time, and his bride, Frances, was 21. And it was a romance that captivated the nation. Grover Cleveland was a Presbyterian preacher's son, well-trained in Christian truth, and in the midst of national turmoil and a personal health crisis, he actually endured surgery on a friend's yacht so that no one would know he was having surgery. Historians tell us of his integrity and his courage and his common sense. His dying words summed up his life. Here they are. I have tried so hard to do right. Above his bed hung his life's motto from Deuteronomy 33:25, which captures what we've been talking about today. Here's that verse. As thy days, so shall thy strength be. Grover Cleveland said, if I have any coat of arms, that's it. As your days, so shall your strength be. That means every day you get up and you ask God for strength for that day. And then the next day you do the same thing. You don't get to have 4 or 5 days at a time. It's one day at a time. As your day, here's the day, here's the strength for that day. And that's the way you live this life that Paul is talking about in Ephesians 3. You access the strength of the Spirit of God every day. Every day you say, Lord God, here's this day you've given me. Now give me the strength to do what I need to do today to bring honor and glory to your name and to bring wholeness to my life. God is able to do that. How do I know that? He told me so in this book. He told me he's able to do that for you and for me. We don't have to live normal Christian lives. We can live supernormal Christian lives in the power of the Holy Spirit if we'll give him a chance to let that happen. Amen.
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words apart from the songwriter's words. Can we lift our praise? Say, you deserve my worship, Lord. Here's my worship. Here's my heart. Here's my life. Here's my surrender. I give it all to you right now. You're worthy. Worthy. I owe everything to you, Lord. I owe you all my worship, all my praise, for all that you've done, for who you are. Thank you, Jesus.

0: We would love the opportunity to pray for you today. Just text PRAYER to 717-482-5994 and let us know how we can. Thank you for the chance to serve you and your family.
1: Let's pray. Let's pray over our offering. Thank you for your generosity. I say this often, you're the most generous people I've ever met. And thank you for always meeting the needs. Thank you for always being willing to give, for being obedient to the Lord. And so if you're new to us, we believe that giving is an expression of our worship. And we get excited when we have an opportunity to give. Everything in the gospel is about giving. God loved us so much that he gave his son and gave us his best. And so it's an incredible expression of worship. You can give in a variety of ways on your way out today. Either of the welcome centers, you can give electronically, which most of you do. You can give by the mail. If you're watching us on our online campus or our television ministry, there are prompts on the screen. But let's pray. Lord, we love you. So good to be in your presence. It's so good to be in your house today, God. Lord, we pray for our Kilimanjaro team. Lord, as they leave our campus today and literally go around the world, I pray in the name of Jesus that you keep them safe. And Lord, I just pray for every person that's on this trip that you would do something really unique in their life in this season of pause where they're away from things that are familiar. I pray that you speak really deeply into their heart and keep them safe, cover them, I pray, in the name of Jesus. Lord, we pray for Venezuela. We pray for all the of our fellow brothers and sisters in Christ, Lord. We pray for, God, that you take situations that are difficult and challenging, you make good from them. And so we pray for a mighty outpouring of your Spirit, Lord. We just pray that out of this dark season, this dark time, God, that the Spirit of the Lord, the power of the Lord would be evident. And so we just pray for our friends, family, brothers, sisters, in the name of Jesus. Thank you for this offering. Bless it, increase it, expand it, so that the name of Jesus can literally go around the world. We love you today. We praise you. In Jesus' name. And everyone said, amen. Amen. Hey, how many of you have your trees down already? All right, you can leave now. You can all go. I pray that you've already committed 2026 to God's higher and greater purpose and plan for your life and for your family. I wrote this in my notes. In 2026, I earnestly pray that we, collectively as a church, that we remain devoted to our commitment to becoming everything he desires for us to be. Amen? I pray that's your heart. I pray that you have already determined that you're gonna be devoted, more devoted in 2026 to what God wants you to be, to becoming the person that he wants you to be in this upcoming year. He loves you so much. He has such a wonderful plan for your life. And today I'm kicking off a new all-church theme. In 2023, if you remember back over the years, in 2023, our all-church theme was For the One. In 2024, we entitled it Pursue the Promises. This past year was Join the Story. And this year in 2026, I believe God dropped this in my heart. Our theme for the year is Devoted. All in, all together, all for Jesus. And I wanted to define devoted to you right from the beginning, because it's a word that you will hear me talk about a lot over the next 12 months. But I want to define it through the lens of our relationship with God. And so here's a definition of devoted. Again, through the lens of our relationship with God. Devoted to Christ, devoted to God. It's a profound, unwavering bond of love and surrender to God. Being devoted to Jesus means to live a life that's marked by deep loyalty, selfless service, and passionate dedication. And all of that, that kind of devotion to Christ, listen, it transforms our life. And I believe it not only transforms our life, but it turns everything in our life, it transforms everything in our life into an act of worship. I really want what I say and what I do and how I treat others. I want all of those things to be an expression of worship to God. I want the words of my mouth and the meditation of my heart to be pleasing to God. I want everything I do and say and how I react and how I talk to people, I want it to be a reflection of Jesus. And I want it to be an act of worship to God, that I'm so devoted to him. I want my life to be so devoted to him that everything I say and do, again, is an expression of worship, a profound, unwavering bond of love and surrender to God. See, being devoted to Jesus, it shifts our heart. It shifts us from self-centeredness to Christ-centeredness. And think about it. Isn't that the way Jesus wants us to live? I mean, isn't that what he's calling us to live a life where we move away from self and we're so focused on Jesus. We're so focused on being who he wants us to be. And so this word that we will focus on throughout the year, devoted, it comes directly from the book of Acts, chapter 2. I was studying the book of Acts a few months ago, and the Lord just captured my heart with this word, devoted. And we're going to unpack it over the next few weeks. We're going to really unpack just a tiny chunk of chapter 2, just 6 verses. But these 6 verses, I believe, are the most important portions of Scripture in the entire Bible for the understanding of what the Church of Jesus Christ, is supposed to look like. What the Church of Jesus Christ, who we're supposed to be. What we're supposed to do, how we're supposed to act, who we're supposed to be. These 6 verses are the very first pictures of the church. Everything that follows in the book of Acts and the rest of the New Testament for that matter, everything that follows builds on this foundation. It builds on these 6 verses. It all builds on Acts chapter 2, verses 42 to 47. They're not just a nice historical story about the birth of the church. Acts 2, 42 to 47 is the biblical blueprint of the New Testament church. Let me tell you, it's the biblical blueprint of Christian Life Assembly. It's the blueprint of the Church of Jesus Christ. It's what healthy people and healthy churches look like. It's what they look like when the Holy Spirit is in charge. We'll read it. You'll see. Nothing is missing. It's all there. It's everything that a church should be. 6 verses that reveal, interestingly, just how much Christians really love one another. You're going to see it. How much they love Jesus and how committed they were to being the church, to being his church. And I just want to remind you at the first Sunday of 2026 that we on this hill are committed to being the church that he's called us to be. We're committed to being his church, not Shane Wilson's, not brick and mortar. This is the church. We're going to be the church that he's called us to be. Committed to being the church and committed to being the people that he's called us to be. My heart is I'm committed to being the pastor that he's called me to be. I want to lead in a way that honors Jesus and builds his kingdom. And Acts chapter 2, verse 42 to 47, help me with that. They help all of us understand just what that should look like. So I want to set the stage for you. Pentecost has just happened. The Holy Spirit's been poured out. Peter has preached this incredible sermon. And as a result, you know the story, 3,000 people were saved and baptized. These people, think about it. They publicly renounced their old lives and declared their allegiance to Jesus. Isn't that what we've done? And think of this, like in the eyes of the religious establishment, they're probably traitors now, right? In the eyes of their family, they probably think they're crazy. But these people are in love with Jesus. And most shockingly, they love one another. And you're going to see it as we read the text. They are committed to one another. They really love each other. And we know that they really love each other because of how they act. Their actions. How they treat each other. You'll see it in a moment. They lived it out. They were committed to living out their faith. Let me just challenge all of us in 2026. Let's not just be Christians by bumper sticker or name. Let's live out our faith everywhere we go, right? I mean, come on. Let's take the opportunities in 2026. Let's change the world for Jesus. And they loved each other. They loved Jesus. They were living out their faith. And that's exactly what Jesus said and how he told us that the world would know that we are his followers. By what? By our love for one another. And so they're committed to truly loving Jesus and loving one another. They came from all over. They came from places like Egypt and Crete and Rome. They spoke different languages. They had vastly different political views. Just earlier, they were strangers, but now they have a shared passion. They have a shared mission. Think of it this way, Spirit-led, Spirit-inspired unity. It's no different than the church today. We come from vastly different places, different backgrounds. We probably believe lots of different things. We probably have different political opinions, right? But we come together under a shared mission and a shared purpose. We come together spirit-led, spirit-inspired, unity. My prayer is that not only CLA, but the Church of Jesus Christ would figure this out. Spirit-led, spirit-inspired unity. That's an Acts chapter 2 church. A strong church, a healthy church, a united church, a focused church, and don't miss it, a devoted church. And so may that be true of us. Yes, we're different, and yes, we come from probably even different religious backgrounds, but we come together, we set aside our preferences, we set aside what we want, we set aside self, and we come together to build the Church of Jesus Christ. It's an amazing thing. And I pray that at CLA we would be just that. That's the kind of church we would be. Strong, healthy, focused, spirit-led, spirit-inspired, unified, and devoted. And so I'm going to invite you to stand with me. Very familiar passage. Acts chapter 2. We'll pick up in verse 42. We'll see what this new church is all about. Remember, Peter's just preached, 3,000 people were saved. The Bible says they believed, they were baptized, and we're building the church, and added to the church daily. And then we pick up in verse 42. And then all the believers devoted themselves. This is what happened following that. All the believers devoted themselves to the apostles' teaching and to fellowship and in sharing in meals and to prayer. A deep sense of awe came over them all, and the apostles performed many miraculous signs and wonders. Verse 44, and all believers met together in one place, and they shared everything they had. Remember, I told you, they really loved one another. They had a shared vision. They had a shared mission, a shared purpose. It was evident by their actions. And all the believers met together in one place and shared everything they had. They sold their property and possessions and shared the money with those in need. They worshiped together at the temple each day, met in homes for the Lord's Supper, and shared their meals with great joy and generosity. All the while praising God. They were worshiping together and enjoying the goodwill of all the people. And I love this. And each day, this is God's reaction to their devotion. And each day the Lord added to their fellowship those who were being saved. The church was growing. Isn't that amazing? Listen, it still works today. If I be lifted up, God's lifted up, he will what? He'll draw all people unto himself. Still works. Lord, we love you. We're thankful that you gave us this beautiful picture of a healthy, strong, vibrant church. And so, Lord, I pray at the beginning of this year that we would set our compass, our trajectory, God, and we would lock in with you. And God, may we be devoted this year, all in, all together, all for you, Lord. May everything we do be to grow, build, expand your kingdom, and for more people to come to know you. We just declare and decree it today in Jesus' name. Hide me behind your cross. I just want to speak your words. I want to be in step with you today. Set our course, Lord, from the first Sunday of the year. Set our course for an incredible year of the favor and blessing of God. We love you. In Jesus' name, amen. You may be seated. Thank you. So the church is born. Wow. The Church of Jesus Christ is alive. I told you these six verses were powerful. Acts 2, 42 to 47 is the biblical blueprint of the church. The biblical blueprint of a New Testament healthy church. This is the first description of the church in action. This is the very first, I'll say it this way, local expression of the body of Christ. It's the local church. The local church was born, and listen, it didn't take long for it to become a powerful force on earth. Remember, the first 41 verses of Acts chapter 2, the Holy Spirit's being poured out. Peter preaches this incredible message. People repent, they believe in Christ, they're baptized. And then quickly, we see this new community. We see what the church is supposed to look like immediately. I mean, from day one. Right from the beginning. And I want to show you today what propelled the church. I want to show you what thrust the church into existence. Number one, we see it just happened, this anointed message. Peter preached what? The Word of God. Let me just pause because I need to reaffirm this constantly. This is the Word of God from Genesis to Revelation, and we stand on the Word. On this hill, we believe every word of it from the first word in Genesis to the last word in Revelation, right? It's what you need. You need your life to be in the Word of God. So it was propelled, it was thrust into existence through the anointed preaching of the Word, the Word of God. Number two, the Holy Spirit convicted and drew people to Jesus. Exactly what happens now. It's exactly why we're baptizing people Wednesday and we're baptizing more people in a couple of weeks. Shane Wilson didn't do anything. Brick and mortar didn't do anything. The Holy Spirit draws people to Jesus. Right? The Holy Spirit works. The Holy Spirit convicts. The Holy Spirit points us to Jesus. And then people have an opportunity. They have a decision to make. Will I surrender my life to Christ? So anointed preaching, the Word. The Holy Spirit convicts and draws people to Jesus. Number three, then people have to do what? They have to decide. People believed and repented. They responded to the work of the Spirit in their hearts and they said yes to Jesus. The next natural biblical thing is what? Baptism. Then they were baptized. Peter preached. People gave their life to Christ. There was a baptism. They were baptized. That's the biblical pattern of baptism. And then we just read it. They were what? Added to the church daily. The church was built. The church was established. The local church, the church of Jesus Christ was built. It was established, and not only built and established, but we see immediately it was growing. And almost instantly, they began doing these. There's 13 things that we read in Acts chapter 2. They began doing these 13 things, these 13 spiritual disciplines, 13 things that happened within the early moments, the early life of the church. They were busy. Listen, I tell you often, we're a busy church, and we are. Trust me. I looked at my calendar yesterday. I'm like, I'm already tired, and it's like the 3rd of January, right? But they were busy. They 13 spiritual disciplines just in 6 verses. Listen, it takes most churches weeks to drum up enough volunteers just to pull off a dinner or an outreach, right? And then you gotta beg people, and then you gotta come back for 3 or 4 weeks and remind them that you begged them and they said yes, right? I mean, they're busy. This early church and these young believers, they are busy. Almost immediately, they begin doing these things. And you could ask the question, why could they do so much so fast? 2 words, passion, mission. Let's add unity to that. 3 words. Unified around what? Around mission. They were passionately unified around a mission. They were passionate about the mission of Jesus Christ. It's exactly why they could do so much so fast. They had a shared passion and a shared vision and a shared mission. Remember, Spirit-led, Spirit-inspired unity. They weren't distracted. They were too young, too passionate about this to be distracted. They were focused. They were unified. They were missional. They were devoted. I often tell you that there are some great assaults on the church today. And 3 of them that I think are just paramount. Number 1 is missional drift. And I've told you many times, I think one of my jobs, maybe the most important job as a pastor, is to make sure that our compass is in the right direction. Listen, it's easier to drift than you realize. It's easier for you to drift in your life spiritually. It's easier than you think. It's easier for a collective organization, for a group, for a church, yes, to even drift missionally. So missional drift. Number 2, personal preference. This is the one we fight all the time. You may have even internally fought it today. You didn't like that song. You didn't like that this or that, right? Personal preference. I love the fact that this young church in Acts chapter 2, they were so new that they weren't, maybe they struggled with it later, but they weren't struggling, at least in the beginning, with, oh, I want it my way. I can't believe they don't sing this song I like. I can't believe they don't sing that song. I can't believe they did this. I can't believe he did that. I can't, right? Right? Come on, we're in church. You can't lie. We all struggle with this. And 3rd is distraction. We live in a world and an age where the shiny and the bright and the new so quickly gets our eye. Those are some of the things that I believe are a great assault on the church today. And listen, none of these were happening in this young, early Acts chapter 2 church. None of them. They were on mission. They were living on point. They were living on mission. They were living selfless. They were focused. And as a result, these 13 things that they did, these 13 spiritual disciplines that I personally believe changed the world. It certainly changed the landscape of the church. But these 13 things were followed by what? One response. God had one response. 13 things the people did, the church did, and God had one single response. God had a single response to their devotion, to their obedience, and to their action. And let me just add, again, early in 2026, God still responds to devotion and to obedience and to action. You want to get God's attention? I hear people often, I pray, I just don't know if God hears me. You want to get God's attention? Be devoted to Him. You want to get God's attention? You want to get God's ear? Walk in obedience. You want to get the ear of God and the hand of God? Have some initiative in your life. One of the most dangerous things in the church today is that we just sit and we listen and we absorb, right? More information. We are living in an age where we have more biblical knowledge and biblical information than we have obedience and initiative. You want to get the attention of God? Start walking in devotion. Start living in obedience and have some action. Get up and do something for the kingdom of God. Determine in your heart today, I don't know how, I don't know where, I don't know who, but I'm going to find somebody. I'm going to tell someone about Jesus today. At a gas pump, at the line in the grocery store, at the cubicle next to me. I'm going to have initiative. My job is to build and grow the kingdom of God. God still responds to devotion, obedience, and action. I believe it unlocks a supernatural door. You want the supernatural power of God working in your life? Start doing those things. The outpouring of His Spirit, the outpouring of His power, devotion, obedience, and action are the marks of a healthy and Spirit-filled life. Let me take it further. Devotion, obedience, and action are marks of a healthy and Spirit-filled church. You see how they build on one another? So a person that is devoted, obedient, has initiative and action, that's a mark of a Spirit-filled life. That person then comes into a room where there are other people that are living in devotion and obedience and action to God, Spirit-filled life, right? You put them together, and what happens then? You have a church filled with people that are devoted and obedient and determined to build the kingdom of God. And that, my friend, is when the church of Jesus Christ becomes the most powerful force on earth. So we do it individually. Devotion, obedience, and action are the marks of a Spirit-filled life. And then we do it collectively. Devotion, obedience, and action are the marks of a healthy and Spirit-filled church. So I want to break these down for you. Let's look at the 13, what I call spiritual disciplines that these young believers in this new church did. Let's look at them one by one. Verse 42, they devoted themselves to what? To the Word. To the apostles' teaching. I said it earlier. This is the Word of God. We stand on it. We believe in it. We have all of our hope in the Word of God. And listen, people often say, Pastor, I feel like you're negative sometimes to, like, what's that thing? The daily bread, or is that what it's called? Our daily bread, right? You know, that. And then we give out devotionals. They're designed to be a kickstarter in your life. So when you pick these devotionals up that we give every quarter, that's not designed to be the only time you open the Bible, right? These are designed to just give you a little kickstart. So I've often been criticized of that I'm negative toward those things, and that's not the case. But you can't live on just a crumb. You can't live on just a thought. You need to have your life absorbed into the Word of God. It should be the first thing and the last thing you do every day of your life. I want more of His Word in my life. I want more of His teaching in my life. I want my heart to be filled with the Word of God. This early church devoted themselves to what? To the Word. So I'm not here to make you feel bad today. And so if you are just picking out our daily bread, man, that's good stuff because it's the Word of God. But open up your Bible. You say, I don't know where to start. Start in the book of Mark. I love the book of Mark. The book of Mark is for guys like me. It's the Reader's Digest version of Jesus, right? You get it really fast. You get all the good stuff, right? Get into the Word of God. So they devoted themselves to the apostles' teaching. Number two, they devoted themselves to fellowship. You need community. You need people in your life. You need someone that's sharpening you. Iron sharpens iron. You need somebody in your life. I really believe that spiritual growth happens best in three settings. I believe you have to have individual growth. You need that time. We just unpacked it when you're in the Word and you're praying. Then I believe you need a smaller setting, and that looks different for all of us. I know it may not be a small group on the church campus, but you may have a Bible study with friends. You may have a prayer time with other people. You need a smaller group, and then you need to come together with people that are like-minded, and you need to worship Jesus together. And we live in a day where many people are just choosing what part or what item on the buffet that they like the most, right? And so they'll just, oh, I don't like the music in church, so I'm just going to go to Sunday school. Or I don't like Sunday school, I'm just going to go to church. Or I don't really like to be in a small setting with people, so I'm just going to watch a podcast, right? You tracking with me? You need your life, and you need to be in spaces where all of these things happen. Individual growth. You're in the Word. You're praying, man. You're together. You're in a little bit of a larger group, man. Where you can call somebody at 2 a.m. and they're going to pray for you. They're going to show up at the hospital. They're going to be there for you. And then again, you need to come together in moments like this with hundreds of people that you can lift the name of Jesus up high and worship Him together. I believe that's the pattern for the best spiritual growth. So they were devoted to the Word. They were devoted to coming together. Number three, they devoted themselves to sharing in meals, including the Lord's Supper. We carve out time to reflect and go to the table of the Lord together as a church. Number four, they devoted themselves to prayer. You need to pray. You need to, if you don't pray a lot, add a little bit this year. You say, I can't believe he didn't tell me to pray for an hour. Listen, if you're praying for 2 minutes, add two more to it, right? I don't know. Add something. Go deeper. The point is growth. The point is initiative. The point is action. If you feel like you're just praying a little bit, pray a little bit more this year. Like, commit to growth. Commit to initiative. So they devoted themselves to prayer. All believers. Number five, all believers met together. Number six, they shared everything they had. There was this feeling of care for one another. They sold property and possessions. Number eight, they gave to anyone who had need. I shared it earlier with you. You're the most generous people I've ever met. I can bring a need to your attention, and I always ask you, just pray and obey the Lord. And you always respond. Why? Because you have a heart for those that are in need, and you have a heart, you have a missional heart for those that don't yet know Jesus. It was a pattern, a biblical pattern in Acts chapter 2. They gave to anyone who had need. Number nine, every day they continued to meet together in the temple courts. It's more of this community and fellowship. Number 10, they broke bread in their homes. Number 11, they ate together with joy and generosity. They enjoyed their fellowship. I told you in the beginning of the message, they truly loved one another. It was a mark of their being a follower of Christ, is that they loved one another. Number 12, they praised God. They worshiped. Worship is more than just a 20 or 30 minute segment at the beginning of every service on Sunday. Worship is a pattern that you need in your life on a daily basis. You don't have to have music. There are plenty of times in my car, can you believe this? I've worshiped without music. How do we do that, right? In 2026, how do we do that? Worship the Lord. Make worship a priority in your life. The Word, prayer, and worship. Make that a priority. You may not have a band. You may not have Pastor Christian or Josh or Spencer or somebody leading you in worship. Man, get in your car on your way to work and make it an atmosphere of praise and worship to God. I love you, Lord. I lift your name on high. They worshiped God. They praised him. Number 13, they enjoyed the favor of all of the people. I'll say it again, busy church. Missional church. Look at all they did. And then God, in direct response to their devotion and to their obedience and to their action, God responded. Look at it in verse 47. Here's God's response. 13 things, 13 spiritual disciplines they did. Here's God's response. Each day the Lord added to their fellowship those who were being saved. The church grew.

church understood it. These new believers understood it, and they were marked by it in their life. I don't know about you, but I want to be marked by that. I want to be marked by devotion. I want to be marked by obedience. And I want to be marked by initiative, action. So when I say we're a busy church, I'm glad we're a busy church. We're not going to sit around and just wait for Jesus to come. Although I wish he would come today, right? But while we wait, we're going to do the King's work. And while we wait, we're going to put our hand to the plow. And we're going to work for the Lord. They were devoted. They were obedient. They had initiative as well as they loved one another. They had a shared mission and they had spirit-led unity. They were not distracted. They weren't self-absorbed. They weren't divided. Their obedient, spirit-filled actions created the atmosphere for God to save and add people to his church every single day. May that be said of us. May our obedient, spirit-filled actions create an environment on this hill and around the world where God can save and add people to his church every single day. Lord, may that be said of us. Which, by the way, is exactly the way the church should be. Amen? Right? I mean, isn't that the biblical pattern? Shouldn't that be the normal flow and life of a church? I receive emails almost weekly of church statistics. It's staggering, actually. It is staggering to me, the number of Christian evangelical churches that now report no conversions and subsequently no baptisms on an annual basis. I said out loud in my office a few weeks ago, how can that be? And I don't say what I said earlier about us baptizing a lot of people. That's not meant to have any pride in it, because if anything, I'm proud of Jesus, right? Because we have little of anything to do with this. It's not about me. It's not about a ministry. It's not about brick and mortar, a church. It's again what I said, the Holy Spirit drawing people to Jesus and people saying yes to him, right? But how can a church exist with no conversions, with no baptisms? Isn't that the normal flow in life of a church? Isn't that exactly what Jesus prescribed for the church to be and the church to look like in the New Testament? It's what we're called to do. We're called to establish and build the church. I told you several years ago, I had no interest in spending the rest of my life, the greatest years of my life, family and ministry, just maintaining a church, just maintaining a building, just maintaining something that someone started a long time ago. But I'm very interested in growing and building and expanding the kingdom of God. Right? We're not called to just maintain. May that never be said of us. May we have spirit-led, spirit-inspired unity around mission, vision, and purpose. That's what we're called to do. We're called to build and establish the kingdom of God on earth. We're called, you know this, to fulfill the Great Commission, to go into all the world and proclaim the name of Jesus. It's right out of Matthew 28. Jesus came and told his disciples, I've been given all authority in heaven and on earth. Therefore, go across the street, next door, and make disciples. Tell the world about me. Therefore, go and tell the world about me. Make disciples of all nations, baptizing them in the name of the Father and the Son and the Holy Spirit. It's our job. It's our mission. And this new church, man, they showed us how to do it. All the while, Acts 2:47, all the while praising God and enjoying the goodwill of all the people, and each day the Lord increased, built, added to his church. Each day the Lord added to their fellowship those who were being saved. That's it. We do our part. We stay and live devoted. We walk in obedience. We live with initiative and passion. We unify around mission and vision. We do our part. Guess what? We unlock the door, the supernatural door,
The Holy Spirit comes. He pours

0: God is spirit. He draws all men unto himself. He draws all people unto himself. He points the world to Jesus. What happens then? The church is built and established. When the church does its job, we open the door. We activate the move of God. We throw open the door for the Holy Spirit's power to work, to draw people to Jesus, for people to say yes, and for the church to be established. Each day the Lord added to their fellowship those who were being saved. And that's where we come in. When the church lives out those 13 spiritual disciplines, when the church does its job, God responds. He responds the same way today. Hear me today. He responds the same way in 2026 that he did in Acts chapter 2. He builds his church. And he's still building it. And we're privileged to be a part of it, right? Wow. I'm going to invite Josh to come back. I want you to go to Matthew chapter 16. He's still building and establishing his church. He says to Peter, "Now I say to you that you are Peter. Upon this rock I will build my church, and the powers of hell will not conquer it." I have lots of people have conversation with me through the week that they're afraid for the church because of all the political landscape of the day. They're afraid for the church because of persecution that's coming. They're afraid for the church. They're afraid for me as a pastor because of all of the political climate. And I often quote this. Let me just remind you that Jesus says that even the powers of hell can't destroy his church. So if the powers of hell can't conquer it, I have no worry at all that a government system can conquer it, that a little political pressure will conquer it, that even persecution will conquer it. I happen to believe that the church does its best work when it's a little squeezed, right? I think Christians, we do our best work when we're feeling a little pressure. So let me just tell you, if you're one that's living in fear, man, shake that off today. Don't walk in fear. We are a part of the kingdom of God. We belong to the greatest kingdom on earth, the kingdom of God. It's the one that I have devoted my allegiance to. I will spend every breath that I have in my lungs until Jesus takes me home, building and establishing the kingdom of God on earth. And I'm not too worried about what anybody or anything's going to try to do. Because Jesus says, "I will build my church, and all the powers of hell will not conquer it." So he still responds. When his people and his church devote themselves to him, he still responds. He responds with an outpouring of his spirit. He responds in power and in might. He still responds to devotion, to obedience and spirit-filled action. He responds to it because it fosters the environments where, what did we read in verse 47? Where God can build his church. And each day the Lord added to their fellowship those who were being saved. So he responds to devotion, obedience, and action because it creates the atmosphere where his church can grow. That's his will. It's his heart. You know that. You know the heart of Jesus is that whosoever believes in him would not perish but have everlasting life. And so when that happens, the church is built. The church is established. The kingdom is built. The kingdom is established. 13 things this young church did faithfully, and as a result, God responded with salvation and growth. So here it is. Acts chapter 2 is a powerful pattern that still works today. So may we be Acts 2 believers. May we be an Acts 2 church, a church full of faith, full of obedience, full of initiative, action, and full of devotion. All in. All together. offer Jesus. I'm going to call you back to this all throughout the year, to reset our compass, to recalibrate our heart, that we're devoted. And it may be something we just have to say over and over to Jesus in our own personal life. I'm devoted to you, God. I'm all in. I want to be unified. I'm all together, all for you, Jesus. I'll remind you over and over and over this year, because I believe God wants to do great things among us, in us, and through us. All the believers devoted themselves to the apostles' teaching, to fellowship, sharing in meals, to prayer. A deep sense of awe came over them. The apostles performed many miraculous signs and wonders. All the believers met together in one place. They shared everything they had. They sold their property and possessions, and they gave the money to those that were in need. They worshiped together at the temple every day. They met in homes for the Lord's Supper. They shared their meals together with great joy and generosity. They praised God. They worshiped God, enjoying the goodwill of all the people. And each day, the Lord added to their fellowship those who were being saved. When we do our part, we set the stage. We open the door for God to do what only He can do. Save hearts, save lives, transform people. I've said it to you all the time. All we can do is tell. All we can do is set the table. All we can do is create the atmosphere. Jesus saves. He's the one that transforms hearts. So let's make sure we're doing our job. Let's make sure that we're devoted, all in, all together, all for Jesus. Over the next couple of weeks, I want to spend the rest of January, we're going to take a closer look at what those 13 spiritual disciplines are that this young church and these new believers were doing. 13 things that I believe mark a healthy life and a healthy church. And I believe they naturally form three categories. And those are going to be the next three messages. Next week, I believe they naturally form an upward focus on God. I believe those 13 spiritual disciplines create an inward focus on one another. How do we care for each other? How do we love one another? And then an outward focus on the world. How do we leave this place and go tell the world about Jesus? Because that's our job, right? This is a place where we come and we recharge. We come together with like-minded people. We worship God. Our spirit is renewed for the purpose of leaving this place and telling the world about Jesus. Devoted, all in, all together. All for Jesus.
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1: We're so quick to complain, especially when nobody's listening, no one's around to see us let off steam. Who's it going to hurt? Well, it'll hurt the Spirit of Jesus. 1 Corinthians chapter 6:20 says, "You are not your own. You were bought at a price. Therefore, honor God with your body." Look, maybe others don't care if you privately let loose with an expletive, but Jesus cares. He shed his blood for that tongue of yours so quick to complain. Jesus cares because our words either glorify him or they glorify Satan. There's no middle ground. Your tough trial either builds your faith or diminishes it, expands your heavenly estate or shrinks it. Your tongue either builds others up or weakens them. Remember, your body with all its many parts has been purchased with a big price. So, tame that tongue. Somebody very important has redeemed it.

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1: And this is Pastor Tim Baldwin.
0: And thank you for tuning in to A Christian in the Culture. This week, we have a very exciting topic on mortifying the deeds or the works of the flesh. Do you know it takes work to get rid of that flesh and make sure you conquer it?
1: So make sure that you come and join us on another exciting episode of The Christian in the Culture as we learn how to mortify our flesh.
2: My daughter Brinley is here at St. Jude. We came here for her second relapse of acute myeloid leukemia. Coming here was literally life or death.
3: 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It's a very sad world where children don't get to grow up as adults and, you know, live their lives.
2: You just want to, like, show them your little girl and be like, you're giving me her. Like, you're giving us time. You look at everyone and they're all so different. They all come from different places. They all have different views. But everyone there was there for one mission. In this world, it seems like a very unreal thing for so many people to come together and just give.

Hi, I'm Margaret Huber with Lighthouse TV, and I want to personally invite you to write to us. Here's a letter we received from Linda and Jay. We are blessed beyond what words can express by watching Lighthouse TV. Believers need to watch positive, uplifting truth of God's Word, and you all provide that for us. God bless you as you continue to serve Him. It's special for us when we receive your thoughtful messages in the mail. It reminds us that behind every screen is a real person with a story, a family, and a walk with the Lord. And when you write, we pray. So take a few minutes, grab a pen, and let us know how Lighthouse TV is encouraging you and how we can pray for you. We can't wait to hear from you.

Many would say, I believe in the Holy Spirit. But my question is, do you know the Holy Spirit? Do you know what He does? What He provides? He was there at creation. He came in power at Pentecost. He's the most personal and perhaps the most misunderstood member of the Trinity. The study of the Holy Spirit as revealed in Scripture shows He is more than a feeling, more than a force, more than an emotion, more than an experience. So, who is the Holy Spirit? The Holy Spirit is God with us, God in us, and God at work through us. Discover more about the Holy Spirit than you ever imagined, and experience His presence and power as never before.

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1: What a wonderful thing it is to know you're not alone. 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You have a God who cares about you. You have a God who knows what's going on in your life. And you know how much He loves you? He loves you exceedingly, abundantly, above all that you can ask or even think.
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0: Isn't it time to take the journey from knowing about the Holy Spirit to deeply knowing Him? 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
2: Mary Slessor was a single young woman who left Scotland at the turn of the century to go be a part of the missionary force in Africa, a place that was filled with incredible danger. But she had this inward spirit that kept her going when a lot of others broke down, gave up, and went home. One night, after a particularly exhausting day, she found herself trying to sleep in a crude jungle hut. And she wrote about it in her diary. This is what she wrote. "I'm not very particular about my bed these days. I lay on a few dirty sticks laid across and covered with a litter of dirty corn shells, with plenty of rats and insects, three women and an infant 3 days old in the tent, and a dozen sheep and goats and cows outside. You probably don't wonder that I slept very little." Then she added these words, "But I had a comfortable, quiet night in my own heart." And that is quite amazing, isn't it? That you can be in the midst of that kind of confusion and have a comfortable, quiet night in your own heart. I know most of us will never sleep in a hut surrounded by goats and rats like Mary did, but our challenges are just as real. They look different. We face busy schedules and financial difficulties, pressures at school or work. We have relationship problems, and we need a quiet heart. We need an inner strength to face up to the challenges that are part of all of our daily lives. And today we're going to explore what is, in my estimation, the most wonderful prayer in the New Testament apart from the prayers of our Lord. It's a wonderful prayer that I hope will be realized in your life and mine as we study it together. That prayer is found in Ephesians chapter 3, verses 14 through 16. Here's what it says. "For this reason, I bow my knees to the Father of our Lord Jesus Christ, from whom the whole family in heaven and earth is named, that he would grant you, according to the riches of his glory, to be strengthened with might through his Spirit in the inner man." Let's look first of all at the posture of this prayer. The first thing we notice is that Paul specifically calls out this posture. He says, "For this reason, I bow my knees to the Father of the Lord Jesus Christ, from whom the whole family in heaven and earth is named." Notice, he's bowing to pray. And I know this doesn't sound strange to us, because maybe before we go to bed at night, we bow to pray. But it was very strange in those days for a Jew to do that, because they never did that. They stood to pray, especially in public. We learn from history that they stood upright while praying, using their hands uplifted toward heaven. Remember Jesus and the Pharisee and the tax collector. Here's what he said. "The Pharisee stood and prayed thus with himself." The Pharisee stood to pray, as was the custom. Even the tax collector was standing afar off. Most Jewish people stood when they prayed. But Paul tells us that he was kneeling in prayer for them, for the Ephesians. And I think he wanted to highlight the intensity of that moment, the intensity of his prayer. This was serious business. It was the kind of prayer that brought him to his knees. And Paul wasn't alone in adopting this posture. Luke 22:41 tells us that Jesus was withdrawn from them about a stone's throw, and he knelt down and prayed. And when Stephen was assassinated, we are told he knelt down and cried out with a loud voice, "Lord, do not charge them with this sin." And of course, we all know the famous prayer in Philippians, where we are told that one day at the name of Jesus, every knee will bow and every tongue confess that Jesus is Lord. When I was a student in seminary back years ago, Don and I remember the first time we ever went to the First Baptist Church of Dallas. We had heard about it most of our lives. It was pastored by a very famous pastor named W.A. Criswell, a Southern Baptist leader who was well known around the world. That first Sunday when we walked into the sanctuary and sat up in the balcony, I was surprised to see that in this church they had installed kneeling benches connected to all the pews. I mean, that was common in more liturgical churches, but it was strange to find that in a Baptist church. Pretty quickly, I realized it wasn't strange at all. When it came time to pray, Dr. Criswell would say, "Let us all bow together," and you would hear the crashing of these kneeling benches being pulled out, kind of like a thunderous sound throughout the church. When that settled down, you'd look, and here was this whole congregation. From the balcony, we could see it really well, all on their knees in prayer before God. In a similar way, there's something special about our experience of prayer when we kneel. Doing so says outwardly what should be true inwardly, that we are submitting ourselves to the Lord. When you kneel before Him, you're saying, "Lord, You're in control." I remember writing in one of my journals on an occasion that prayer is our declaration of dependence. And that is true. When we pray, we're saying, "Lord, we're counting on You." Quite often it's true that we've tried everything else first, and now we come and we bow before the Lord and say, "Lord, we need Your help, and we're counting on You." So the posture of Paul's prayer tells us that what we're talking about today is pretty important. It was important to him, and he wants it to be important to us. Now, there's much more to glean from this prayer apart from Paul's physical posture. In verses 16 through 19, we learn about the possibilities of this prayer. Ephesians 3:16 says, "Here's what I pray, that He would grant you, according to the riches of His glory, to be strengthened with might through His Spirit in the inner man." Paul asked God to fill the Ephesians with inward power, with inward strength. All the strong words he uses in verse 16, riches, glory, strengthened, and might. And the word might appears over and over in the New Testament, over 120 times. In total, it refers to the power that God gives to His people. God gives might to us through the inner part of our being. I'm so taken by the verse in 2 Corinthians 4:16. It tells us that the outward man is wasting away, but the inner man is being renewed day by day. That's true. I don't think anybody has to convince us of that. We know it. We experience, especially the outward man part of it. But the interesting thing is, the Bible tells us that while we may be seeming to be weakened in the outward person, we can become strengthened in the inward person. And that's what Paul is praying about. He wants his people, he wants us, to have a strong center so that whatever happens, whatever takes place in our lives, we have this power, this might, this strength that carries us through. One of our friends here at Shadow Mountain is a man named Rob Morgan. He preaches often when I'm not here. And he wrote a book some years ago that became a very special book to me because it was during the early days of my illness. And the book was on strength. The book was called The Strength You Need. I was feeling pretty weak then, and I was looking for strength anywhere I could find it. I remember picking up that book, and Rob had taken all of the passages in the Bible that talk about strength and written a chapter about him. And I was blessed by that book and helped by it. In this book, he said, "We're living in a difficult age, and events on the world stage are disconcerting. In times like these, we need to be stronger, stronger as husbands. We need to be stronger wives, stronger people. We need stronger children, stronger families, stronger churches, stronger determination to tackle each day for good and for God." And he said, if you're like me, you want stronger faith, stronger peace, stronger joy, and more stamina to do the work the Lord assigns each day. And I kept saying to myself, amen, that's what I want. I want to be strong in my spirit. I want to be able to have the resilience and the strength and the stamina to face challenges that come my way, no matter what they may be. Not because I'm strong, but because there's a strength in me that is greater than me. The Bible says God has not given us a spirit of fear, but of power and of love and of a sound mind. And when you're strengthened by the Holy Spirit, Paul says three things will happen in your life. These are things we may not think about, but Paul wants us to know that when, first of all, we are strengthened in the Spirit, we sense the presence of God in our life. Now, this is a little bit delicate, but let me see if I can help us grab hold of it. He says that Christ may dwell in your hearts through faith, verse 17. The Bible says that Christ comes to live within our hearts when we become Christians. And Paul is writing this to Christian people, and he's praying that Christ might dwell in their hearts. There must be a difference between dwelling and living, and there is. The word dwell there means to be at home. My prayer for you is that Christ may be at home in your heart. Have you ever been in a place where you were in the house, but you weren't at home in the house? Maybe they talked to you as close to the door as possible so that as fast as you came in, you will leave. You do not feel welcome. You do not feel at home. The Bible says that God's prayer for us is that Jesus Christ might live in our hearts and be at home there, that he might dwell there, that he might be comfortable there. Is Christ comfortable in your heart? Are you comfortable with Christ in your heart? It's interesting to think about that in terms of the scripture that we have here from Paul. John 14:23 says, "If anyone loves me, he will keep my word, and the Father will love him, and we will come to him and make our home with him." That's what Almighty God wants. Paul is praying for the believers in Ephesus to experience this. Christ wants not just to be a resident in your life, not just your ticket to heaven. He wants you to be comfortable with him. He wants him to be a part of your daily existence. For me, when I wake up in the morning, the first thing I think about when I wake up is the Lord. And I pray and I talk to him even before I'm totally awake. And many days, the last thing that I think about before I go to sleep is the Lord and what he's done and what he's working in my life. He wants you to be in that vein. He wants the Holy Spirit to bring Jesus Christ into your life, and that he would not just be a resident, but he'd be the president and he'd be at home there. So here's a question to ask yourself. Is Christ at home in your heart? I'm not asking you if he's in your heart, because most of you already, you've taken Jesus into your heart. But have you made him comfortable? And I don't need to go into all the details of the things that can make Jesus uncomfortable, but you know what I'm talking about. Give him a place of honor and comfort in your heart. The second thing Paul tells us, and these are sort of unusual, this is not what we would expect to read. He says, when you have this inner strength in the Holy Spirit in your heart, first of all, Christ will be at home in your heart. And then secondly, he says, you will be able to comprehend the love that Christ has for you. Verse 17, that you, being rooted and grounded in love, may be able to comprehend with all the saints what is the width and length and depth and height, to know the love of Christ which passes knowledge. What a incredible thing it is to know that somebody loves you. And what a wonderful thing to know that God has you as the object of his love. I know that we know God loves us. We read that. But just think about that for a moment. You are loved by the creator of the universe. He loves you. And Paul wants us to understand that with such desire that he actually gives us the four dimensions of God's love. I don't know if you've ever noticed this before, the width and length and depth and height of his love. Now, I've read a lot of sermons on these. A lot of pastors have taken these four things and created some fanciful sermons. I don't have one of those for you today, but I want to illustrate it for you by taking you to John 3:16. You don't have to turn to it because you all know it. For God so loved the world that he gave his only begotten Son, that whosoever believeth in him should not perish, but have everlasting life. Now let's look at that verse in terms of the dimensions of the love of God. For God so loved the world. That's the width of God's love. How wide is his love? It's as wide as the world. And anybody teaches you any different than that, they're not teaching the gospel. God loves the whole world. He loves everyone in the world. For God so loved the world. That's the width of his love. That he gave his only begotten Son. How much did he love us? He loved us so much that he dispatched his only begotten Son to this earth. That's the length he went to show us his love. He didn't just say, I love you. He said, I love you, and sent Jesus. That whosoever believes in him should not perish. That's the depth of God's love. God loves us so much that he doesn't want us to go into the depth of the earth in hell. He wants to save us from that, and his love reaches to the very depth of life. And his love is also a love that has height to it. He loves us so much that we might have eternal life. Every time you read John 3:16, just remember John 3:16 is the four dimensions of God's love. I remember reading that many atrocities were committed during the period of history known as the Spanish Inquisition. I once read a story about a Spanish prisoner whose bones were discovered when soldiers opened up one of the underground dungeons used by the leaders of the Inquisition. What they found was that flesh and clothing had long since dissolved, but the soldiers found the remnants of bones chained to a wall. And that wasn't all they found. On the wall of that prison, cut into the rock with a sharp piece of metal, was a cross. And above the cross in Spanish was the word height. And below the cross was the word depth. And one arm was length and the other arm was breadth. So not only does John 3:16 teach us the four dimensions of God's love, but so does the cross. I'm sure you have noticed in recent days how many people on business and talk shows are wearing crosses. Everybody wears a cross. But you have to wonder, do they understand that that cross is a symbol of the four dimensions of God's love? He came down to us and reached out to us that we might not go down, but that we might go up to be with him. That's what the scripture says. Love that passes, the Bible says, all understanding. That's what you call an oxymoron. How can love be understood if it passes understanding? Well, the point is that we can't know this love by human knowledge. We can only know this love through the Holy Spirit who is in our heart. Remember, Paul was praying this prayer at a very certain time. I think this is instructive because when we read this prayer in Ephesians, it's right in the context of the anger that was being expressed by the Jews toward the Gentiles and the Gentiles toward the Jews. And Paul was trying to help them understand that God has enough love to bring these two entities together in one thing called the church. The love of God inspires us to go into the worst parts of town and minister to the down and outers. And we can't do that on our own strength, but when we have the Holy Spirit in our lives, when the Holy Spirit is filling us and giving us strength, then we can do what we would not otherwise be able to do. And we can be emissaries of the love of Christ. We should love others in the same way that God loves us. We should reach into the reservoir of God's love for us, and out of that reservoir, we should find a way to love other people. Not only is it true, when the Holy Spirit strengthens you, you will sense Christ's presence in your life, and the Holy Spirit will strengthen you so that you can comprehend God's love in your life. But when the Holy Spirit strengthens you, you will be filled with the fullness of God. 3:19 Ephesians, that you may be filled with the fullness of God. These progressions come in the right order. The inner strength of the Holy Spirit leads us to the indwelling of Christ. The indwelling of Christ leads us to the knowledge of God's love for us. And now his abundant love leads us to experience the fullness of God's presence within us. I know over the years when you read about being filled with the Spirit, it sends questions running through your mind. I told you earlier, it doesn't mean filled up like filled up to your knees or your shoulders. It means to be controlled by. When some people read this, they don't understand it because it doesn't mean what it normally would mean in English. It means to be filled by, to be controlled by. When you're filled with God, you're controlled by God. Look at the illustration Paul used later in his book. He said, we aren't to be drunk with wine, but to be filled with the Spirit. In the same way that a person is controlled by inebriation, the Bible says we're to be controlled by the Spirit of God. We're to be controlled by God. He was telling us that when we are allowing the Spirit of God to live His life in us, when we acknowledge that He is there for us, the one thing that will happen is we'll begin to learn what it means for God to control our life. Do you ask God about stuff? You ever see somebody in need and you say, God, should I help this person? You think God will answer you? Not out loud, but in your heart, in your spirit, He will. Do you ever do things that you do and people question it? What are you doing that for? Did you ever say, because God told me to? And they look at you like you're some weird person. God talks to you. Yes, if you're controlled by God, you have the impressions and the sense in your heart that what you're doing is a God thing. And He gives you great joy to do that, even when some people may not understand it. I told you once before that one of the things I did during Christmas, and I've continued to do it, is to carry a little extra cash around. And when you see somebody that you'd like to bless, just to bless them. And it's so interesting. Donna could tell you, we've had so many interesting stories. When you do that, people don't want to take it. I can't take that. What's that for? And you know what I tell them? God told me to do this. Oh, okay. And then they say thank you and put it in their pocket. God wants to tell us what to do and help us do it. He wants to be in control of our lives. And that sometimes seems so out of perspective for most people. God wants to control my life? Absolutely. When you let the Holy Spirit have His way in your heart, God will control your life. And the possibilities of that are overwhelming. As we bring Ephesians 3 to a close, I want to highlight the potential of Paul's prayer. In verse 20, he says, now to Him who is able to do exceedingly abundantly above all that we ask or think, according to the power that works in us. You know how much God wants to do this for you? You know how much He wants to help you? Let me show you the pregnancy of this verse. This verse tells us that God is so anxious to help you, you can't understand this verse unless you take it apart and put it back together. I have told people it may be the most pregnant verse in the Bible. Here's what He says. He says He wants to do exceedingly abundantly above all that you could ever ask or think. He wants to do exceedingly. What does that mean? Only eternity will reveal how God has answered all of our prayers. We thought He'd ignored them, but when we look back, we realize He not only answered them, He answered them exceedingly. And He wants to do it abundantly. He doesn't want to just make minor improvements. He wants to overrule our plans and give them a magnificence worthy of Himself. He wants to give us exceedingly abundantly. And then the Bible says He wants to give us exceedingly abundantly above. He's able to do exceedingly more. God can take what we ask and enlarge it. He can take our thoughts and go beyond them. We can only see the here and now. God sees the then and there. And then He's able to do exceedingly abundantly above all. He's not restricted to just one request. He can do all requests. He's able to do exceedingly abundantly above all that we ask. What are we asking for? The Bible says we have not because we ask not. The Bible says if we ask, God will hear us. Maybe it's the peace in the midst of the storm. Maybe it's salvation of a loved one. Maybe it's help in an emergency. Maybe it's guidance in a direction. Maybe it's victory over sin. No matter what we might ask, God is able to do it. He's able to do exceedingly, abundantly, above all that we ask. And here's the one that is really hard to comprehend. Or think. God is able to do exceedingly.

0: It's exceedingly abundantly above all that you can ask or think. What a wonderful guarantee that is from the God of heaven. And that's why at the end of this, there's a benediction. To him be glory in the church by Jesus Christ to all generations forever and ever. What a great God we have. He's given us all these promises, and he's given us the Holy Spirit to give us the strength to grab hold of these promises and put them into action. This is a lifetime experience for us. We grow in this every year as we trust the Lord. But what a wonderful thing it is to know you're not alone. You're not trying to get through all of this in your own strength. You have a God who cares about you. You have a God who knows what's going on in your life. And you know how much he loves you? He loves you exceedingly, abundantly, above all that you can ask or even think. But you have to be willing to accept it. You have to be willing to respond to it. I want to wrap this up today with a brief story from history. In the list of American presidents, there's one man who appears twice beside our current president. His name is Grover Cleveland, and he occupies the 22nd and the 24th places in the roll call of presidents. He dedicated the Statue of Liberty in New York Harbor, and he was the only president to marry while he was in the White House. He was 49 at the time, and his bride, Frances, was 21. And it was a romance that captivated the nation. Grover Cleveland was a Presbyterian preacher's son, well-trained in Christian truth, and in the midst of national turmoil and a personal health crisis, he actually endured surgery on a friend's yacht so that no one would know he was having surgery. Historians tell us of his integrity and his courage and his common sense. His dying words summed up his life. Here they are. I have tried so hard to do right. Above his bed hung his life's motto from Deuteronomy 33:25, which captures what we've been talking about today. Here's that verse. As thy days, so shall thy strength be. Grover Cleveland said, if I have any coat of arms, that's it. As your days, so shall your strength be. That means every day you get up and you ask God for strength for that day. And then the next day you do the same thing. You don't get to have 4 or 5 days at a time. It's one day at a time. As your day, here's the strength for that day. And that's the way you live this life that Paul is talking about in Ephesians 3. You access the strength of the Spirit of God every day. Every day you say, Lord God, here's this day you've given me. Now give me the strength to do what I need to do today to bring honor and glory to your name and to bring wholeness to my life. God is able to do that. How do I know that? He told me so in this book. He told me he's able to do that for you and for me. We don't have to live normal Christian lives. We can live supernormal Christian lives in the power of the Holy Spirit if we'll give him a chance to let that happen. Amen.
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2: 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You should never pray without thanksgiving.
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0: And the Son of God, Jesus the Lord, said, I am the way, the truth, and the life. No one comes to the Father but by me. Therefore, go into all the world, teaching and preaching the gospel to every single person at the remotest parts of the earth.
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2: One of the reasons we have such a difficult time discovering the Lord's will for our life is we are oftentimes find ourselves thinking the way the world thinks rather than the way God thinks. And so when you think the way the world thinks, it's going to be very difficult to find what God's will is for your life because we don't think His way. And what has happened is we have watched the world and we've been so influenced by the world, we picked up on the world's pattern rather than finding in the Word of God what is the pattern. That is, how does God want us to live? Now, we say that our belief system is different from the world's, but the way we act oftentimes is exactly the way the world acts. And so we know that the Lord says we're to do things a certain way, and then we end up doing them another way. It is the influence of the world system in which you and I live. In fact, in the Sermon on the Mount in the 5th chapter, Jesus put it this way. He said, you've heard that it was said, an eye for an eye and a tooth for a tooth. But I say to you, do not resist him who is evil, but whoever slaps you on the right cheek, turn also to the other. And if anyone wants to sue you and take your shirt, let him have your coat also. Whoever shall force you to go 1 mile, go with him too. Give to him who asks of you, and do not turn away from him who wants to borrow from you. So here is just a brief example of how Jesus said, now here's what you've heard, here's what I say. And I think if the Lord were living today, here's what He'd be saying. He says, now here's what the world system says, but here's what I say. It is one of those areas in which you and I look at the world system and say, well, this is the way you operate. This is the way you succeed. This is why you get ahead in life. Then you look in the Word of God and you think, wait a minute, here's a real conflict. Here's what the world says. Here's what God says. And the tragedy is, oftentimes the church somehow includes and involves itself in what the world says rather than in what God says. And then we wonder why things don't work out in our life right and why they don't work out in the church right and why we're not making an impact on the world. So I want you to turn, if you will, to Matthew chapter 20. And today I want to begin a new series entitled Servanthood, because this is one of those areas in which what the world says and what God says is an absolute contradiction. And in this particular passage of Scripture, Jesus brings that up, and He helps us to see what the conflict and the contrast is here. And as you begin reading this passage, it won't take you but a moment to realize that here is a mother who's really looking after her boys. And listen to how it begins in verse 20 of Matthew 20. Then the mother of the sons of Zebedee, who were James and John, came to him with her sons, bowing down and making a request of him. And he said to her, what do you wish? She said to him, command that in your kingdom these two sons of mine may sit, one on your right and one on your left. Now that was rather bold of her, don't you think? I want my son sitting one on the right and one on the left. Now, you can't blame a mom for wanting the best for her boys. But Jesus answered and said, you don't know what you're asking for. Then he must have turned to her sons and said, are you able to drink the cup that I'm about to drink? And they said to him, we are able. He said to them, now, my cup you shall drink. And they did. But to sit on my right and on my left, this is not mine to give. But it is for those for whom it has been prepared by my Father. But Jesus called them to himself and said, you know that the rulers of the Gentiles lord it over them, and their great men exercise authority over them. It is not so among you, but whoever wishes to become great among you shall be your servant. And whoever wishes to be first among you shall be your slave. Just as the Son of Man did not come to be served, but to serve and to give his life a ransom for many. Now, notice the contrast here. He said, now, this is the way the world thinks about it. Verse 25, he says, the rulers of the Gentiles lord it over them, and their great men exercise authority over them. He says, as far as the world system is concerned, the great men are those in authority, those who rule over others, those who have prominence and prestige and position and power and all the rest. He says, but not so among you. He says, he that is greatest among you will be a slave. He says, he that is greatest among you will be a servant. Now, when you and I think of the Lord Jesus Christ, what are the first words that come to your mind when we think of his personhood? I don't mean the fact that he loves and he preached and taught and all those things. What are some words that come to your mind when you think about who Jesus is? One of them is what? Savior, Lord, Master, God, all of these things. Usually, we don't really think a whole lot about Jesus being a servant. Because the emphasis of the Scriptures, the way we read it oftentimes, is not that. The way he saw himself, of course, was something different. Jesus understood. He came into this world as a servant to Almighty God the Father. He came into this world as a servant to man. And so he visualized, he saw, he understood as a servant. He understood in his spirit of humility, he came to serve. And as he says in the 20th chapter, he says, I did not come to be served, but to serve and to give my life, he says, a ransom for many. Now, let's look at this for a moment. When he says a ransom, what did he mean when he said a ransom? Listen carefully. What he meant was this. He says, here is the ultimate expression of my servanthood. The ultimate expression of my servanthood was to give my life a ransom for many. A ransom was a price paid to set a slave free. Jesus said, I have come to pay the price to set the slaves free. I've come to give my life a ransom for many. Put down the price, set the captives free. This is an extremely important word because this word is the word that is the core of everything you and I believe about the cross and why Jesus was crucified. Now, every doctrine in the Word of God is important, but if you were to ask me what I personally believe is the most important doctrine in all the Word of God, without even hesitating, I would tell you the doctrine of the cross. When Jesus Christ went to the cross, he laid down his life and gave his life as a vicarious, voluntary substitute for your sins and mine. What he's saying here, and each word in this verse is very important, this last phrase. Listen to what he says. He says, he came to give his life a ransom for many. For is an important word. He came to give his life as payment. He came to give his life in exchange for setting you and me free of our sins. The atonement of Jesus Christ is the payment of Jesus Christ's life in death for your sins and mine. The ultimate expression of Christ's servanthood was giving his life as a ransom. And so when somebody says, well, what is the cross all about? The cross is all about Jesus Christ paying the penalty for our sins. The atoning death of Jesus is the paying of Christ's life by himself for your sins and for mine. There's no such thing as salvation apart from the cross. There's no such thing as redemption apart from the cross. There's no such thing as forgiveness apart from the cross. So when we come to this matter of a ransom, that's what the ransom's all about. The ransom is all about God. Doing what? Paying the price to set you and me free from the power of sin in this life and the ultimate power of sin which would separate us for all eternity. That's when you and I look at the cross. Listen, I would never worship anything in this world. But when I see the cross oftentimes, I feel like I want to just bow down and thank God that apart from that work of His grace at Calvary, I would be lost, hell-bound, damned, doomed, absolutely, with no hope, because it is through the cross of Jesus Christ and His shed blood, all of our hope is found in that one awesome act 2,000 years ago at Calvary. That's what the Christian life is all about. Amen. Anything else you say about it, it's all about the cross of Jesus Christ. Now, so what we have to ask now is, how do we explain? I mean, what's the explanation of this servanthood? Because here's the question. How is it that he can be God and then become a servant and still be God? How can Jesus Christ be God, deity, become a servant, and still remain God? Well, I want us to look at a passage of Scripture here, a very, very important passage. And so I want you to turn, if you will, to Philippians chapter 2. Paul, in his explanation here, starts off by admonishing us, and he says in verse 5 of chapter 2, he says, have this attitude in you, which was also in Christ Jesus. And then he describes what happens. Who, speaking of Jesus, although he existed in the form of God, did not regard equality with God a thing to be grasped, but emptied himself, taking the form of a bondservant, and being made in the likeness of men, and being found in appearance as a man, he humbled himself by becoming obedient to death, that is the point of death, even death on a cross. Now, what does he mean by this? When he said he emptied himself, what did he empty himself of? He did not empty himself of his deity. At no point did he empty himself of his deity. So he emptied himself of something else. That is, he had to lay aside something else. At no time, had he laid aside his deity, he would have taken upon himself human flesh, and if he were not God, he would have sinned. He was God in that flesh, walking among men as a servant. He could not lay aside his deity and accomplish the purpose for which he came. So what he did not give up was his deity. You say, well, then what did he give up? Well, he gave up several things. One of the things that he gave up was this. He gave up his favorable position to divine law. He did not give up his deity. But what he gave up was he gave up his relationship to God's law. He gave up his relationship to sin. Now look at this. Here's what happened to him. And when you come to the cross and you find Jesus in the Garden of Gethsemane, and you remember he's sweating and saying, Lord, if there's any other way, what is it that he's asking about? Not whether he's going to the cross or not. What Jesus was struggling over, he was struggling over something that he was going to have to face that he had never faced. He was struggling over something that he was going to have to deal with that he never had to deal with. Something was going to happen to him that had never even anywhere close to being a reality in his life. And what was that? Here's what it was. Look, verse 21 of 2 Corinthians chapter 5 says, let's look in verse 20 first. Therefore, we are ambassadors for Christ as though God were entreating through us. We beg you on behalf of Christ, be reconciled, brought back into fellowship with God. He, God, made him, Jesus, who knew no sin, to be sin on our behalf, that we might become the righteousness of God in him. Now, friend, that is one of the biggest mouthfuls that the Apostle Paul ever spoke. Because here's what he's saying. He says that the Lord God, Father, sent the Lord Jesus Christ in this world, and here's what he did. He made him, that is, when Jesus went to the cross, God the Father placed upon him, listen, all the guilt. All the penalty for man's sin. He suffered what he had never experienced. He suffered the horribleness of sin. He felt the wickedness of it, the evil of it, the weight of it, the burden of it, and the eternal damnation of it. That's what this cup he was talking about was all about. And so he said, what he did, he suffered it on our behalf. He knew no sin, became sin on our behalf, that we might become the righteousness of God in Christ. Now, what does that mean? Well, you hear people say, well, now, when I get to the pearly gate, I don't know where they got that idea, just something I'm sure they found out of Revelation. People say, well, I'm sure God's going to let me in. Let you in what? Upon what basis is God going to allow any of us into heaven? I'll tell you, there's only one. There's only one way we're going to get in. If we are clothed in the righteousness of Jesus Christ, which means that you and I have accepted Jesus Christ as our personal Savior, our sin debt was paid in full at Calvary, and He gave to us what we could not give ourselves, and that is the very righteousness of Christ ourselves, because we are now, every single believer is clothed in the righteousness of Christ. That's what makes it possible for us to get to heaven, that you and I have received Jesus Christ as our Savior. And he said in that passage, listen to that, he said that we might become the righteousness of God in our relationship to Jesus. Now, you and I don't always act righteous. God knows that. We don't always act out who we are. But the truth is who we are. We're the sons and daughters of Almighty God, having been forgiven of our sins through the cross and the one who came as a servant. The ultimate expression of his servanthood was that he took upon himself our sin, exchanged his righteousness, and gave us his righteousness. He took our sin, he died on our behalf, and in so doing, he expressed servanthood to its ultimate. That's what Jesus was all about. And that's what this passage is all about. Look, he says that he emptied himself. And he emptied himself, not only that, he emptied himself of his riches, for example. And if you'll think about this, how many of you like people who always want to borrow something? Always want to borrow something. Nobody likes that. Well, let me give you a little different perspective on this, because if you'll think about what did Jesus give up when he came? He gave up everything. He gave up ultimately his life. But the truth is, when he came to earth, he lived as a carpenter for a while, and then he went out on his ministry. It's interesting if you think about Jesus and what was going on in his life, because they had to borrow Mary's womb to be born in, borrowed somebody's stable to be born in, or be born from to be born in. Then you recall that he had to borrow a place to sleep. He said, the Son of God has no place to sleep. He borrowed a boat to preach from. He borrowed an upper room to have the last Passover supper with him. And what's the last thing he borrowed? A tomb. Now, next time you say, I don't like borrowers, there's one exception. The Lord Jesus Christ is always having to borrow something. Because what? He didn't have anything. He laid it all down for you and me. He came as a servant to give his life, he says, as a ransom for many. So what happens? His relationship to sin, his relationship to riches, he gave it all up. In fact, 2 Corinthians, look at that if you will. Chapter 8 and verse 9. Look at this. 2 Corinthians 8, 9. And again, Paul, he loves the word grace, because he knew that's how he got everything. Through the grace of God by the way of the cross, he says in verse 9. For you know the grace of our Lord Jesus Christ, that though he was rich, imagine, in heaven what he owned. I mean, he owns it all, creator of everything. He was rich, yet for your sake he became poor, that you through his poverty may become rich. Now let me ask you, how many of you think you're rich? That's what I thought. You say, you don't think so. But you see, the reason you don't think so is because we're not looking at it from God's eyes. He says he was rich and he became poor, that you and I may become rich. I don't know whether you thought about it or not, but you and I are extremely wealthy, because our wealth is eternal. It is spiritual wealth, which will live far, far beyond physical and material wealth. We are wealthy indeed. We have eternal salvation. Listen, the God who spoke this world into being, he's my God, and I'm his son. And friend, that makes me wealthy, because everything I need, my Father knows how to speak it into existence if I don't have it. That's how great he is. You and I are the wealthy sons and daughters of God. And to be dragging around talking about how bad things are, listen, one of the reasons they're bad is we talk them into being bad. We need to think about who our Father is. And he says, I'll grant every need that you have according to my will. Jesus laid down all of his wealth, but he said, in so doing, he made you and me wealthy. So that's one thing he gave up. Another thing he gave up was his heavenly glory. If the Lord Jesus Christ, listen, if he had not laid aside his glory, not his deity, not his innate nature, if who Jesus was had not been covered in a human body, people had to walk around saying, he's over there somewhere. The light of his glory would have been such you couldn't even see him. Remember, we're talking about absolute perfect holiness. That is absolute, unblemished, untarnished, unbroken light, heavenly light. There had been no way in the world. And so he came, he laid aside his glory for a season of time until he accomplished the Father's purpose. And then his glory, of course, was all restored to him. And when he comes, he'll be coming, the Bible says, in glory and majesty and power with his heavenly host of angels coming with him. Not as a servant, but as King of Kings, Lord of Lords, and the Judge of this whole universe. And so, when you look at how it all happened, that's the way it happened. Now, we say his ultimate expression of servanthood is his work at the cross. But I want to now talk about a demonstration of his servanthood to bring it down a little bit more closer to where we live. So I want you to turn, if you will, to John chapter 13. John chapter 13, in the 12th verse. And so, when he had washed their feet and taken his garments and reclined at the table, he said to them, "Do you know what I've done to you? You call me teacher and Lord, and you're right, for so I am. If then the Lord and the teacher washed your feet, you also ought to wash one another's feet. For I gave you an example that you also should do as I did to you. Truly, truly, I say to you, A slave is not greater than his master. Neither is the one who is sent greater than the one who sent him. If you know these things, you're blessed if you do them. Here is the spirit of the Son of God. Here is servanthood in two extremes. First of all, he's willing to get on his knees with his precious hands that'll be crucified for you and me. And wash away the dust and the dirt from dirty feet. And in just a few hours, he's going to be offering himself as the Lamb of God, nailed to a cross to wash away sin from the human heart. That's what servanthood's all about. It doesn't make any difference what the task is. The issue is, Father, what do you want to do with my life? And what does he want to do with our life? He wants us to be servants. He says, in my kingdom, there will be no big deals. What I'm looking for are men and women who are willing to serve, not choosing the place, high positions, medium positions, offering ourselves to be servants of Almighty God, whatever he calls us to do, wherever and to whomever. And then he asks that question, is the servant greater than his master? No. If Jesus Christ is willing to wash dirty feet and willing to lay down his life on the cross, could I ever tell him no? Could I ever say no to Jesus for anything he'd ask me to do? Could I ever say no to God? When he says, I love you enough, I'll wash your feet. Love you enough, I'll die for you. That is what servanthood's all about. And Jesus is the greatest servant of all. And then you know, remember what he said? He said, follow me. Not to greatness in the eyes of the world, but the greatness in my eyes, the greatest among you, he says, will be your servant.
1: Coming up in just a moment, more with Dr. Charles Stanley.
3: I do not take my freedom of worship for granted. Every single day I live in this country, I see as my last day of freedom to worship God.

0: I grew up when Albania was a communist country. At that time, nobody could dare to profess to be a Christian. Just even mentioning the name God was bad enough. At the time when Albania opened up, first missionaries came in the country, and those were reported on television. And it was on one of these television programs that I made a decision for Christ and never stopped since then. I've always been involved in media. I love media. That was my dream job. That's the only thing I want to do in my life. So I really wanted to use my gifts and talents for a higher purpose, for building the kingdom of God. And it was the time right after the war in Kosovo. And with a few of my friends, we were going regularly to pray and fast and really invest in this area that was really, people were very hurt. It was in one of our worship services that the Lord spoke to me about beginning Media 7. In our ministry, we strongly believe that Jesus has an answer for every single problem we have. But we don't talk about religions. We talk about how you can have a new life, a different life. It is Christ in our daily walk with Him, and you just have to open your heart and continue your life with Him.
1: Sepse ata që jetojnë sipas mishit, do me thënë ata që po jetojnë në mëkat, që nuk e kanë pranuar Krishtin si shpëtimtar.
0: We started broadcasting Dr. Stainless messages in, I think, 2005, and it's been an absolute great joy. We really could see the impact that it had in the local church. So it's not just the radio and television. We want to reach our people wherever they are. We have so many testimonies of our staff that was so much blessed from the program itself and grew, as well as a lot of our listeners. We really could see the impact that it had in the local church. Messengers is another tool that In Touch Ministries has supporting our organization. We have been able to help a lot of our listeners in remote areas and a lot of our listeners who are in families where they are not free to practice their faith, and people from the blind community. So we've been so much blessed with being able to support them in a new way. It's the response that we get from our listeners that keeps us doing what we're doing. Every single day I live in this country, I see as my last day of freedom to worship God. So this is my concern, that we may lose that freedom again. And I always share with our staff, you know, we do not own tomorrow. What we own is today. And I thank God for giving me this opportunity that, again, I had another day on earth to give glory to His name, and that's my concern. I want to make sure that through my life and what I do and I say, that the name of the Lord is glorified.

0: 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Next on In Touch, integrity in the life of the believer.
1: 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That is, when they think about you, they think of honesty, truthfulness, uprightness, reliability, trustworthiness. Do they see all of these qualities within you? When they think about you, everybody thinks something about all of us. Do they see you as a person of integrity? Because you see, integrity involves all of that. Sincerity, uprightness, truthfulness, honesty, reliability, trustworthiness. All of those things are involved in being a person of integrity. And so the question is, when they think about you, whatever else they may think about your looks and what you wear and what you drive and where you live, do they think about you as a person of integrity? Well, think about it this way. Your integrity is at the core of who you are. It's not how you look necessarily. It's not what you wear. It's not what you drive and where you live or how much you have. It's who you are on the inside. Are you trustworthy? Are you reliable? Do you tell the truth? Are you the kind of person that if you say something, your friend knows, or whoever it might be, knows that they can rely upon that? That you're going to do your best to make it come to pass. Because you see, you and I live in a society where truthfulness, for most part, doesn't seem to matter anymore. For example, we all talk about listening to the media and saying, well, I heard what they say. Did they tell the truth? We don't know whether they did or not. Because so often we find out that it's not the truth. It's partial knowledge. When you listen to the politicians talk, do you have real confidence that they're men and women of integrity? Because so much of what we hear is compromise here and compromise there. And when you read the newspaper or the magazines, do you or can you even believe what you read? Because you see, truthfulness doesn't seem to matter in many people's hearts anymore. You just tell it like you see it. And as one reporter said, truth is what I say it is. Well, truth isn't necessarily what somebody says it is. And so the whole issue of integrity is a major issue in the eyes of God. Saying what you mean what you say. Put it all on the table. Not saying one thing with your lips, but deep down inside you are saying something else down here. And so the question is, well, is it important to God? It is very important to God. And I want you to turn, if you will, to the 15th Psalm. And it's very evident that our integrity is important to God. Not only personally, but nationally and in every other aspect in our business and our relationships, integrity is extremely important. In this 15th Psalm, the title of this message is Integrity in the Life of the Believer. And the reason I want to say in the life of the believer is because in the eyes of the world, people who are not Christian, you know, they just think, well, I can say what I want to say. It depends on whether it profits me or not. Integrity doesn't seem to be as important to many, many people as it is in the eyes of God, and certainly should be in the life of every believer. So in this 15th Psalm, listen to what he says. O Lord, who may abide in your tent? Who may dwell on your holy hill? Which is referring to who is it that can live in a close relationship with you, God? He who walks with integrity and works righteousness and speaks truth in his heart. The way we walk, the works we do, and what are the truths, expressions out of our heart. Out of the heart proceeds what we really are. He does not slander with his tongue, nor does evil to his neighbor, nor takes up a reproach against his friend. That is, a person who is a real friend, a true neighbor, is not going to say one thing and do something else, make some implication, but not mean really what they say. And he says, in whose eyes a reprobate is despised, that is, a person who does not want God in their life whatsoever, a person of integrity is able to acknowledge that, see that, separate themselves from that. Doesn't mean they dislike the person, but it's their lifestyle, whoever they may be. But one who honors those who fear the Lord, A person of integrity will honor those who fear the Lord, recognizing that God is God. He swears to his own hurt and does not change. That is, for example, a person of integrity is willing to suffer the consequences of wrongdoing or saying the wrong thing, making amends if necessary, even if it causes them hurt. Does not put out his money at interest, which in those days, there were certain times they could do it and certain times they could not. Certain people they could charge interest and certain people they could not. Nor does he take a bribe against the innocent, which is being dishonest, lacking integrity. And here's what he says. He who does these things, lives this kind of lifestyle, will never be shaken. A person of integrity will never be shaken. So when you read that passage of Scripture, it's very evident that in the eyes of God, our integrity is very, very important. It's the way we live. It's who we are. It's who we are seen as other people view us. They see us as persons of integrity. And I'll say this several times, who are reliable, trustworthy, sincere, upright, honest. We tell the truth. We say what we mean. We mean what we say. We keep our promises to the best of our God-given ability. We can say what you see is what you get. And so when you look at this passage of Scripture, it's very evident. He says, if you want to live in a close relationship to God, he who walks with integrity works righteousness and speaks truth in his heart. So what you have to ask is this question. The people who really know me deep down inside, do they see me as a person of integrity, or do they say, well, you know, I know what she said, but I've had enough experience with her or with him to know that maybe they will, maybe they won't. I've heard them say all kinds. I'm not sure they're telling the truth. Or, in other words, you don't want to be the kind of person whose integrity is questioned, whether you're truthful, honest, reliable, trustworthy, sincere. And you see, nobody wants a conversation with insincerity. Nobody wants to listen to a person who's insincere about what they're doing in life, because what it does, it creates distrust. And distrust is a part of the core value within us. That is, what are we really like? Are we trustworthy or not trustworthy? It doesn't mean being sinless. It doesn't mean being perfect. But it means deep down inside, we want to be truthful and honest about what we say and about the way we go about it. For example, you don't want to buy something that 3 months later or before you get home, you've got a problem. Or you find out, well, that's not the truth. He sold you a bill of goods, whatever that may mean. It's dishonest. We can be dishonest if we leave somebody the impression, for example, if you sell someone an automobile and you know that you have a major problem, and you paint it up, and I mean, man, you've glossed it all up, and it's looking the best it's ever looked, in fact. And you've polished the tires, and you've shined up the hubs, and I mean, everything, it sounds like it's just buzzing. You know when you sold it to them. You told them it's a good car, it's taken me all this many miles. And listen, you've told them a lot of truthful things, but you left out, this carburetor is not worth a hoot. This is just not going to work. Oh, this is not right. In other words, you know you didn't tell them the full truth. You lied. You were deceptive. Listen, what does that do? It strikes at your integrity. It strikes at who you are that you violated a simple principle of the Word of God. And what is that? Treat others the way you want to be treated. Do unto others as you would have them to do unto you. Jesus couldn't have said anything that encompassed so much of our relationships is that simple verse and that simple phrase. You treat somebody the way you want to be treated. And to treat them otherwise is to be a counterfeit, is not to be absolutely honest. And what it does, it weakens your conscience. It weakens your very character. And so when you think about what is integrity, it's at the core of our life. It's extremely important to us because it affects us in lots of ways, whereas also it affects other people. Now, the question is this, how do we lose our integrity? How do we lose it? It's very simple. We compromise the truth. We tell partially, or we leave innuendos, or we manipulate. There are lots and lots of ways, but it begins with compromising the truth at some point. And then a person who lies, and God doesn't strike them dead, they do it again and again and again and again. And for some people, it's a way of life. You know why it's a way of life? because it appears, watch this carefully, it appears to them that they got by with it. They can tell this one a little lie, and that one a little lie, and this one a little lie, and that one a little lie. And when we come to the consequences, I want to show you how absolutely devastating that is. And to us, many people, just telling whatever they want to tell that makes them look good or whatever it might be is ultimately very devastating. And so when you think about how we lose it simply by compromising the truth. Then after what happens, we look at, and God doesn't strike us dead, then we just begin to rationalize. Well, I mean, after all, you know, I told them enough, or I think that's really all I owe them at this point. That's not what integrity is about. Integrity is about being able to say what we need to say, do what we need to do, be trustworthy, reliable, dependable, sincere in every area of our life. Now, what are the consequences? Now, here's something that's so very important, because many people think about it in this life. They say, well, you know, I lied. Nobody seemingly knows the difference, and only I know the difference, and God and I. But usually they don't, when people lie, they don't usually say, only God and I know, because they'd like to eliminate that part, if at all possible, and just talk about what they know. So it appears they got by with it. Now, the consequences of lying isn't God's immediate judgment. Watch this very carefully. Here is the deceptive thing about a lack of integrity. The deceptive thing about a lack of integrity is the first consequence. Nobody sees this. But what it does, it begins to erode your own sense of self-esteem. When a person begins to lie, it starts them down a road of erosion of their inner being, of what they think about themselves, how they see themselves. And while they might not ever tell anyone else, and while no one else may ever know the truth but you, deep down inside, something is going on. And that something, listen, is the disintegration of your core being. It's what you are. It's who you are. Lack of integrity and lack of truthfulness and lying and manipulation and deception starts you down a road where who you are becomes more and more faint. And not only that, here's what happens. You become less, watch this carefully, you become less and less capable of dealing with situations and circumstances in life because you've lied so many times, you've lied to yourself, you've tried to deceive yourself, you've left God out of these decisions, you're not trusting Him. Then what happens? It begins to cave in. And so one of those consequences, one of the major consequences is that it begins to erode on the inside. I want you to turn to, look if you will, in Proverbs chapter 2 for a moment. Look in Proverbs chapter 2. And listen, look at this passage if you will. You see, people, when they don't trust God, then they're going to say things they should not say, do things they should not do, and try to cover up all kind of stuff. And so, what I want you to notice here is this. Look at this. Seventh verse of the second chapter of Proverbs. He stores up sound wisdom for the upright. He is a shield to those who walk in integrity. Listen, God is a shield. We can trust Him when we get into those difficult times and the truth is hurtful and the truth is painful and we have to face it. But first of all, it erodes our sense of self-esteem. Then, of course, there's the whole issue of guilt. When you do not tell the truth and you're dishonest, you're going to feel it inside. Any believer, every single believer has the Holy Spirit inside of us. And when we do what is wrong, when we lie, do not tell the truth, or manipulate circumstances, the Spirit of God's going to convict us. You say, well, I know I've been saved, but to tell you the truth, I've been lying a long time in my life and I don't feel any big problem. Then you really are in danger. Because what you've done it so long, you have dulled the edge of your conscience. And what started off as a strong ringing bell now hardly makes a whisper because nobody called you up to this point. What I want you to see is this. The destruction oftentimes begins on the inside. Nobody else may see it. but something is happening to you, and guilt, what? After a while, by losing your integrity, you become incapable of, listen, what it does, it robs you of the ability to deal with circumstances in life, because a lot about this and a lot about that, and, you know, what is the truth, and shall I, in other words, what happens is you find yourself in confusion. And the Holy Spirit will remind you of what's true, but now you've come to the place that you have dealt with so many issues in your life by telling what is untrue. Now it's difficult for you to deal with the issue with truthfulness because it's been so long, and now it's almost you're incapable of doing what you know is the right thing. Why? Because you have disintegrated part of the core of your life, the value inside of you, of who you are, a person of notable excellence. That's what God had in mind. A masterpiece from God, a person of notable excellence. And what have you done? Degrees by degrees by degrees, something has happened, and now one of the consequences, there's no peace. And when the no peace and the no fulfillment and the no contentment gets strong enough, you do something to appease all that. A little drink here, a little drink there, just like the beginning of the lying. Next thing, when the drinking won't work, get on drugs. Next thing you know, you're hooked. And you're an addict. And you say, well, how did all that start? It started with eroding your core value of a person of integrity. You no longer know who you are. And so little by little, something has happened deep down inside. Then here's what you'll notice. Watch this carefully. One of the consequences of a person who loses their integrity, they like to boast of it. Well, don't, are you questioning my integrity? And I still remember a fellow walking into my office downtown. We were down there. And I said something to him. And I remember exactly where he was standing in the door. He said, why, you're questioning my integrity. I thought, well, I didn't have that in mind. I just asked you why you did something that I thought was very, very unwise. Now, watch this carefully. When a person continually boast of their integrity, mark it down, they're covering up. Because you see, if you're honest, you don't go around saying, I'm honest, I'm honest, I'm honest, you can trust me, I have integrity, oink, oink, oink, oink, oink, you know, none of that kind of stuff. Because that's about how much it's worth. It's worth nothing. If you've got it, you don't have to tell anybody. What does the Bible say? Let others speak well of you. Let other people speak well of you. If they can't, then there needs to be a change. And so what happens is, it all begins to catch up with you. And naturally, one of the consequences is, we become estranged from God. Does that mean you're lost? No. It doesn't mean that lying and deception makes you lost. But here's what it does. Remember what this passage says? Lord, who may abide in your tent, dwell in your holy hill? That's a closeness with Him. Who can have a close relationship with you? And what happens is, when a person lacks integrity, and when they deal with life on a level that is beneath trustworthiness, sincerity, honesty, and integrity, what happens is their relationship with God is hindered. And it's the same way, for example, a husband and wife, the most intimate relationship on earth. When a wife or a husband can no longer trust each other, it doesn't make a difference what he or she gives the other one. It doesn't make any difference where they go, what they do, what they have, where they live, what they wear. You know what? There's something deep down inside that it's not all one anymore. And so, it is with God. It wouldn't make any difference how much money you gave Him, how many times you went to church, how many times you read the Bible. You know what? Till you deal with those things that need to be dealt with, there's always going to be that estrangement. And then one last consequence I'd give, self-destruct. Self-destruct. A person can destroy their life by making a decision after decision after decision after decision and refuse to be honest with themselves. And when I think of this, sometimes I can just weep when I think about some people that I've loved and do love. Will not deal with reality. What is the truth about me? What is God trying to say to me? You see, remember this, God's not our enemy. God is our lover. And He has planned the best life for every single one of us. He desires the best for us. But if I won't look at where I am, and if I'm not willing to see myself as I really and truly am, if I'm not willing to be honest with myself, if I'm not willing to recognize I'm lying about myself, I'm lying about this, I'm being deceptive. And you see, when a person is deceptive, they become masters, so to speak, at convincing other people that they're right. But discerning people know the difference. Discerning people know the difference. And the consequences are devastating. This is why parents need to say to their children very early in life, tell the truth. Telling the truth is godly. Telling the truth is what Jesus did. Telling the truth is what Jesus would have you to do. Telling the truth is the right thing. Even if it hurts, that's what He said in this passage. He says, for example, in this passage, He swears to His own hurt. That is, He tells the truth even though it hurts Him. Yeah, I did that. Yeah, I said that. No, I didn't do it. I know I told you I would, but no, I didn't. In other words, the consequences are devastating. Now, what we want to ask at this point is, how do we maintain our own integrity when there are people all around us who don't even think it's that important? They don't even know what the word means. It's not in their vocabulary. How do we maintain that? Well, I want you to think about it. First of all, you have to decide what your convictions in life are. Now, think about this. All of us believe something about everything. Now, there may be a few things life uses. I don't know what I believe about that. But when it comes to living daily in our life, we know what we believe. Sometimes I think people really don't know exactly what they believe, but they operate on the basis of what they think is okay right now. But we all need a set of convictions. That is, things that, watch this carefully, things that are non-negotiable. Let me ask you this. In your belief system, is this a negotiable doctrine? That you can be saved by good works. In other words, you don't need Jesus. You don't need Jesus to be saved. Is that a negotiable doctrine? How many of you are not sure? There shouldn't be any question about that. In other words, the virgin birth, non-negotiable. Yes, it's the truth. God, there's one true God, non-negotiable. In other words, we could just go right down the list of doctrinal things. But then we could spread from doctrines to how we live. What are our convictions about how we treat each other? What are our convictions about how I relate to my friends or have other relationships? What are my convictions about how I should carry out my job? Do I have a conviction that having accepted this responsibility, I will do my best? I will give it my best. I will work in this vocation and this occupation, this job, as the Bible says, as if I were doing it unto Jesus and in His name and unto Him? Or is my conviction, well, you know, do as little as you can get by with just so you do a day's work? What are your convictions? Because you see, integrity begins with convictions that are non-negotiable. Can't be talked out of these. Nobody's going to convince me that Jesus is not the Son of God. Nobody's going to convince me that lying is the way to live. Nobody's going to convince me that just spending, and getting in debt and getting myself into all these credit cards, nobody's going to convince me that that's the right thing to do or to do that. So we could take every relationship in life and all that we do. The absolute truth. Convictions that are non-negotiable. So if I should ask you, name me the convictions in your life that are non-negotiable. They're not going to change no matter what. Then, of course, there is the whole issue of submission. If you and I are going to live a life of integrity, we must submit ourselves to the living God, to walk in righteousness, because you'll notice what He said in this passage. He who walks with integrity and works righteousness. To submit to the will of God. Lord, what would You have me to do? He's not going to ever say, well, be deceptive. Well, just manipulate the circumstances. Just don't tell them the whole truth. Well, imply something. In other words, He's not going to do that. So first of all, there's conviction. There's submission. And then thirdly, That's the whole issue of building relationships with people of integrity. Listen, you want to strengthen your own integrity? Have relationships.

0: that may tempt or may at least challenge us at our truthfulness. Now, here's the issue. When that challenge hits you, here's the decision we have to make. Am I going to trust God in this? Though it could be painful, Lord. Am I going to trust God in this? Am I going to trust myself? Or am I going to lie about it, manipulate, be deceptive, not tell the truth? To build integrity, I have to decide how I'm going to live my life. And I have to decide that I'm going to trust Him. Then, of course, now watch this. We're all going to fail at some time about something. Now, I'm going to say this again. You may tell something that you are absolutely convinced is the truth and is not the truth. Then naturally you say, well, look, you know what? I genuinely thought that was the truth. I'm sorry. So you face up to it. One of the ways we build integrity is to confess our failure. Let's say, for example, you knew it wasn't the truth. How do you build integrity? You're willing to confess, to deal with something that you said, implied, deceived. In other words, you're willing to say, you know what, I was wrong. I need to ask you to forgive me. I didn't tell you all the facts. I misled you, which is deception. I misled you. That's not integrity at all. I'm asking you to please forgive me. And then, whatever the situation, you make amends. For example, let's say that I told you something that was not true that cost you $300 as a result of my being deceptive, didn't tell you the truth, cost you $300. If I'm a man of integrity, you know what I'm going to do? I'm going to say, you know what? I misled you. Not only do I confess it and ask you to forgive me, but I'm going to pay you the $300 it cost you. Just confessing it's not enough. A person of integrity is going to make amends and make restitution for what it cost someone else because of their lack of integrity. Now, telling the truth is very important. Is it hard sometimes? Yes, it's hard sometimes. It's hard sometimes as a pastor to tell the truth to someone you know they don't want to hear it. You know it's going to hurt them. You know they're going to think you're not their friend. You know what? But you have to do it anyway. And you just have to say, you know what? I know you're not going to like this. I know this is going to hurt you. And I'm sorry it's going to hurt you. It hurts me to have to tell you. But you know what? I don't ever want you to wake up one day and say, if he only told me. What I want you to see is this. Integrity is very important in the eyes of God. And when you look at this book and you look to see what he says here, he says, you're going to live in a close relationship to him? Who is? He who walks with integrity and works righteousness speaks truth in his heart. Doesn't mean we're perfect. Doesn't mean we won't sin. Doesn't mean we won't make mistakes. But when we do, or when we're tempted, or in a moment of weakness when you fail at that point, you confess it. You go to that person, you ask for their forgiveness and make amends, whatever is necessary. But you know, one of the worst things the unbelieving world can see is a believer, one who claims to know Jesus Christ as personal Savior, who is unreliable, insincere, untrustworthy. A person you cannot trust to tell the truth. I pray to God in Jesus' name that you will take this message to heart, because this is about who you are. It's about your whole future, because your whole future is going to be affected by who you are and the way you live it out.
1: If you've been blessed by today's program, please visit us at intouch.org.
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0: Empowered by praise, you will experience power in praising and thanking and blessing the Lord as a lifestyle. 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It's in the bookstores, but also we have it here at Leading the Way, ltw.org. Do not miss out on the blessing of learning how to be empowered in your life by knowing how to praise God on a daily basis. God bless.
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0: When my feet hit the floor, I begin as soon as I wake up by praising the name of Jesus. No matter what challenges that I experience, my eyes immediately recognizes the smallness of my problem in relationship to the bigness of my God. My eyes immediately begin to see with clarity my eternal destiny. When the praises of God dominate my thoughts, I'm lifted up.

0: The problem with the word praise, as soon as you mention it, people always think of a praise band, or they think of church music, or they think of a praise concert. But the life of praise is far, far, far greater than just singing a song. Singing can be part of it, but the praise-filled life, which I'll be talking about in the coming weeks, goes much deeper. The praise-filled life is a daily, even moment-by-moment exercise that is designed by God to lift us up above our circumstances, to raise us up above to life's challenges that throws at us every day, to empower us to live in a higher terrain, to give us true joy in the middle of sorrow, to breathe life in us in the middle of death, and to bring healing in the middle of pain. Many of you are familiar with my testimony, but I will testify until the Lord takes me home, whenever that might be. In the early days of the birthing of this church, I was running haggard. I was having early appointments to late appointments, and my time with the Lord got less and less and less, until God put me on my back for 2 solid weeks. And during that time, the Lord so graciously got my attention and began to minister to me. The Lord began to teach me that I'm missing out on the life of victory and triumph. Oh, I was preaching. I was studying the Scripture, and I was faithful to exposition of the Word of God. I was ministering. I was counseling. I was serving. But the Lord showed me very, very clearly, and continues to, I thank God for that, that I cannot minister effectively for Him until I've spent adequate time with Him. From that day on until today, every morning, the moment my feet hit the floor, I begin my time of praise and worship and adoration of my Lord and Savior. And that's what ministering to the Lord is all about. I remember the first time with this double pneumonia on my back and saying, Lord, when the Holy Spirit began to say, you can't minister to people until you minister to me. And I said, Lord, how do I minister to you? And I spent 11 years in seminary. And I was asking the Lord what it means to minister to you. And then graciously, He began to teach me how to minister to the Lord before I can minister to others. Now, if you think worship only takes place in the church, if you think worship is only through music, if you think worship is only a public activities, you are missing out on the real daily power for living. And I pray, God, that He will open our spiritual ears today. I am praying, in fact, that this series of messages will ignite the power of God in many a life, in many a home, and in many a communities around ministries in this place. Why do I say this? Because when you become a praise-filled person, you will experience transformation in life. When you experience the strength of the will, only then will you experience a higher level of faith. Only then will you begin to experience a deeper level of victory like you have never experienced before. Continuous praise of the character of God and the attributes of God and the graciousness of God is not something that we do for God. It is not bribing God so He can do for us what we want Him to do for us. It is not just something we do so we can get on God's good side. That's the wrong understanding. But rather, praise places us in the very presence of God. And you say, well, Michael, but isn't God everywhere? Doesn't the Bible say that God is omnipresent? Yes. And that is why Psalm 22, verse 3. Psalm 22 is the messianic psalm. Here's what it says in verse 3. You, talking to God, you inhabits. Another translation said indwells. Another translation said you tabernacle. Another translation said you enthroned in the praises of your people. Hear me right, please. How do you begin your prayer time? Do you start with praise and adoration and worship just in gratitude for salvation? Or do you jump into that list? You've got to begin not with a petition but with praise, worship, and adoration. And if you do not do that, you're missing out on the great power that can come to you from that special presence of God during the time of praise. So today I want to show you four things the Lord has taught me about the praise-filled life. Those many years ago. First of all, praise reveals my true spiritual condition. Not what I want to think, but my true spiritual condition. Secondly, praise refocuses my personal destiny. And thirdly, praise reestablishes the rule of God in my life. And fourthly, finally, praise reinforces my true relationship with the Lord. Let's look at these very quickly, very quickly. I'm not going to dwell too long on them. First of all, praise reveals to me my true spiritual condition. In Matthew 12:34, the Lord Jesus Christ said, out of the abundance of the heart, the mouth speaks. We say it in a colloquial, what's in the well comes out in the bucket, right? It's the same, that's where we got it from. We got it from the Lord. The Lord is telling us that we cannot separate what we think from what we say. We can claim all we want, though I did not really mean that. Yes, you did. Just say, I meant it and I'm sorry about it. That's better. So, if your heart is filled with praise and thanksgiving, worship and adoration, then that's exactly what emanates out of your mouth. Imagine that there is a fan belt between your thoughts and your mouth. I know occasionally, in my case, that fan belt gets a little looser every now and again and needs tightening. Don't get uppity, I know you do too. But that does not negate the intrinsic connection between what's inside of us and what comes out in words. And Jesus is saying that our words expresses what we believe deep down. And so praise revealed to us our true spiritual condition. Secondly, praise refocuses my personal destiny. Now, I began by saying how much this world hassles us, how much the world's problem overwhelms us, how much the world's difficulty continuously harassing us. And I'm just talking about everyday struggles. But if you focus on this problem 24/7, you will soon forget your destiny in Christ. Your destiny will become foggy and misty and unreal. Very soon you're going to lose sight of that destiny that you destined for the throne. You very soon will slide into fear and pessimism and depression. Very soon your life will lose luster and joy and excitement. You don't think I know what I'm talking about? This is not theory for me. I know it. I know it experientially. Listen to me. I am testifying to you. I am pleading with you. I am imploring you to do this today. Make a permanent change. Don't get temporarily affected. make it a daily habit for 1 week, and then make it another week, and then make it another week. You will be pleased of how blessed you are as you keep doing this. You would form a daily habit to bless the Lord first thing in the morning. Don't wait till late at night when you're tired. Start the morning blessing the Lord. Blessing the Lord. Lifting up the name of the Lord. That is going to help you overcome the fog. That daily exercise of praising the names of Jesus, the attributes of God, the character of God, the redemption of our Lord Jesus Christ, the forgiveness of sins, the grace and the mercy of God. If you do that every morning, it's going to carry you on the wings of praise all day long. All day long. When I miss a day, I know for whatever reason, it's seldom I do, but when I miss, I know my life is a mess all day. All day I'm messed up until I repent. Please try it every day this week. Just try it every day. You'll never regret it. When my feet hit the floor, I begin as soon as I wake up by praising the name of Jesus. No matter what difficulty I face that day that comes my way, no matter what challenges that I experience, no matter how painful the news I may receive, I find that my eyes begin to lift away from my current situation, my current condition, into my heavenly position. My eyes immediately recognizes the smallness of my problem in relationship to the bigness of my God. My eyes immediately refocuses from the temporary to the permanent. My eyes immediately begin to see with clarity my eternal destiny. My eyes open to the heavenly realm. Then and only then, the presence of God fills me to overflowing. When the praises of God dominate my thoughts, when God's perspective on my situation becomes my perspective, I'm lifted up. I'm lifted up. Praise reveals my true spiritual condition. Praise refocuses my personal destiny. Thirdly, praise reestablishes God's reign on my heart. I said in the beginning that God is everywhere, yes, but then we establish from Psalm 22 verse 3 that God is present in a very special way, in a unique way, in a way is indescribable, a supernatural way in the praises of His people. Here's a fact. When God indwells or inhabits, He rules. See, that's why we say God is everywhere. Yes, but God doesn't rule everywhere. He does not rule in the hearts of those who have rejected Him. That's why the Bible in Romans 1 says He gave them up. He doesn't rule in the hearts, but He rules in the heart of those who invite Him to come and to rule. And so, when the Bible says God indwells, or literally pitches His tent in the praises of His people, it means that God is ready to take over. God doesn't take sides. If you ever get in a fight, God doesn't take sides, He takes over. And that's why the Bible said the Holy Spirit of God can be grieved and He can be quenched until you ungrieve Him through repentance. And that is why the praising of His name, the praising of His character, the praising of His attributes, first thing in the morning, is your invitation to Him to come and rule in your life. Listen to me. You're spending time in praising Him. You are saying to Him, "You are my authority. You are my sovereign. You are my king. You are my ruler." God cannot be everywhere where He is invited without taking over. Has to take over. God does not take sides. I said He takes over. And when you invite Him into your marriage, He's going to take over your marriage. When you invite Him to come to your home, He will take over your home. When you invite Him to come to your family, He takes over your family. When you invite Him in your business, He will take over your business. When you invite Him to come to your church, He will come and take over your church. And that is why praise is our explicit invitation for Him to come and reign and rule in our lives. And when He takes up residence, indwells, inhabits, He rules. And that is why praise is our clear invitation for God to come and rule over our situations. And that is why praise is the foremost means by which you invite God to establish His authority over you. And beloved, forgive me being blunt, as if it's something new, but that's why there's some believers don't spend time praising God. God does not share His authority, His rule, His power, or His glory with anyone. Either He takes over, or He is grieved and quenched in a corner in your life. Finally, praise reinforces my relationship with Him. Think how easily it is and how quickly we fall in love with ourselves. How quickly and how easy we fall in love with our ideas. How quickly and how easy we fall in love with our talents and our abilities. How easy it is to fall in love with our knowledge and what we know and what we think. How easy it is to think so highly of ourselves. Who we are, who we know, and whom we know, and what we've accomplished. And that is why daily we must begin our day by continuously, unhurriedly. Did you get that? Unhurriedly. You have to get up early, get up early. Begin with praising the name of God. Why? Because praise reminds me of my sinfulness and my failures. But then immediately it reminds me of the awesomeness of the grace of God. Praise reminds me of my limitation, but then immediately it humbles me to think of how unmerited, unworthy I am of receiving the grace of God. Praise reminds me of what a tiny fraction of God's love and God's wisdom and God's power I really comprehend. Praise makes me say with Job, I know that You can do all things. No plan of Yours can be thwarted. My ears have heard of You, but now my eyes have seen You. Therefore, I despise myself and repent in dust and ashes. I'm getting close to the end, so I don't want you to misunderstand the remaining part that I want to tell you. It's very important. The reason we recognize that we are not worthy is not because that we go around life moping and sulking. Oh, poor me. No. It's not going around with long face, head down. Oh, I'm sinful, I'm unworthy, I'm a terrible person, I can't do anything. No! Read my lips. No! Say no with me. No. If you do that, you have not really learned the triumph that comes through praise. You have not learned to minister and to serve in God's power and strength and not yours. What praise does is continuously, while we are realistic about our sinfulness, yes, we are realistic about our shortcomings, yes, but it's continuously leading us to repentance and restitution and therefore victory and able to minister with power and strength, not ours, but His. Praise gives us deep, deep, deep appreciation for the grace of God. Amen. And that motivates you for life. And the more you are realistic about our failures and inadequacies, the more you can comprehend the depth of God's graciousness toward you. And the more you comprehend God's graciousness toward you, the more delighting yourself you are in the strength of God. And the more you delight yourself in Christ's strength, the more effective you are for Christ. And that is why the Word of God exhorts us to focus on praising the character of God, the attributes of God. And I'll be unpacking that in the next many weeks. Look at the samples of the men of God in the Scripture. If you ask Isaiah, what is your life's purpose? In 43:20, he would say, that I might proclaim His praises. If you ask Peter, after being restored and repentant of his denial of his Savior, and you ask him, what is the life's purpose, Peter? After restoration, he would say in 1 Peter chapter 1, verses 6 and 7, that I may bring praise, glory, and honor to Christ Jesus, my Lord. If you ask the Apostle Paul, what is your life's purpose? In Ephesians 1, he would say, to the praise of His glory. Praising His character. See, that's what glory means. Glory doesn't mean fireworks and all kinds of stuff. Glory is the character of God. And when you praise of His glory, is you praising His character. If you ask our Lord Jesus Christ, what would happen if your people do not praise you? He would have said to us in Luke 19:38-40, if you don't praise me, the stones will. The stones will.
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0: Many of us are aware of the challenges and difficulties that young men are experiencing in our culture. But many of us aren't aware of the incredible opportunities that we have to reach these young men for Christ. You don't want to miss this week's episode with Brett Klemmer, president of Man in the Mirror Ministries, where he's going to talk about research on where young men are at and how we can reach them for Christ.
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1: Are we gonna be okay?

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There is no promise that God will not keep. There is nothing that our God cannot do.

0: take your Bibles, turn to Exodus chapter 20, where you will find the Ten Commandments, verses 8 through 11. Remember the Sabbath day. Remember means to honor it. You could even say, put this first. And keep it holy. To be holy is to keep it separate. To keep it is to guard it. 6 days you shall labor and do all your work. But the seventh day is a Sabbath. And the word Sabbath, Shabbat, it means to cease. Literally, it means to stop. So keep this day, the seventh day, which would be Saturday on our calendar. Keep it to the Lord your God. On it you shall do no work. And this not only includes you, but the legacy of your life, which is your family. So not only you, but your son and your daughter and your male servant and your female servant. And not only that, but your work, your livestock, or the sojourner who is within your gates. So everybody in your family and anybody visiting your family on the Lord's Day, the Sabbath day, keep it. Why? For in 6 days the Lord made the heavens and the earth, the sea, and all that is in them. You see, this commandment, the fourth commandment, did not begin in the book of Exodus, but in the book of Genesis, when God created on 6 days, and on the seventh day, he rested. He stopped. Not because he was tired, but because he was finished. The work was finished. And the earth and the sea and all that is in them, God is creator, and he rested on the seventh day. Therefore, the Lord blessed the Sabbath day, and he made it holy. God's day is a holy day. Now, in one sense, certainly as a Christian, as a follower of Jesus, every day is a holy day. Every day is to be dedicated to the Lord. But God has said, 6 of these days you are to work, and then on the seventh day, on another day, a day that I have given you, a space and a place for grace, I want you to stop working, cease striving, what you're doing, and worship me. Now, work is not a curse. It was a part of the curse that the ground would be difficult and labor would be hard as a result of the failure, the fall of man, the sin of man. But there's great value with work. And the Bible, of course, teaches this, that we are to earn our living and earn our way, and that work is beyond the work itself, but it is worship. It is witness, and our worship, or rather our work, is essential to a whole life. Can you imagine life without meaningful work? Engaging in what God has made you to do is very important. Now, your work, your job, you could say, is what you're paid to do. But your calling in life is what you are made to do. And God has made you in Christ Jesus unto good works. And that includes your job. Now, I know that some people say, well, I hate my job. Well, if you are a Christian and you are a follower of Jesus, then either get a new job as God leads you, or learn to like your job, learn to love your job, because it's important that your work be meaningful, that you don't dread getting up in the morning, that you don't get up by an alarm clock. You get up because you have a calling in your life. And you get up and you pray, like I taught several years ago, the prayer of Isaiah, who said, Lord, here am I, send me. Because your work is your mission field. And it's an opportunity for you as a Christian to make a difference for Jesus Christ. So you can't be that guy or that gal who hates your job, you're miserable, and everybody knows it. 6 days you shall labor, you shall work. In fact, in the New Testament, the Bible says, if a man will not work, neither shall he eat. The welfare system in America is totally broken. And it breaks the clear direction of Scripture that we gain our living, we make a life through our work. Now, not talking about those who can't work, but those who won't work. If a man will not work, a woman will not work, if that woman needs to work, neither shall they eat. And so, don't say, take this job and shove it. Say, take this job and love it. Learn to love it. If you don't like your job, You say, well, I got a cranky boss. My boss is a jerk. Well, really, if you are a Christian, you work for God. Colossians 3:17 says, whatever you do in word or in deed, do it all to the in the name of the Lord Jesus Christ, giving thanks to God the Father through him. So, yeah, your boss may be difficult. You may not like your boss on your job. But when you're working for Jesus, when you're on Team Jesus and you are serving him, then whatever you are assigned to do, do it with all your heart. Be the best at what you do. And I could say a lot about that, but I just remind you that you spend a lot of your time at work. So make the most of it. Make the best of it. It is biblical. It is scriptural. It is critical that you work hard for your family, for your life, for your legacy. Work hard and do it for God's glory. Do what you were made to do. Even though no job is super every day. I think that's a mistake sometimes. Well, my job just needs to be better. It needs to be super. No job is super every day. Sometimes days are tough. But everyday work, though it can be hard, can be holy when it is dedicated to the Lord. So what gets you up every day? Work and work hard. And if you're retired from your regular job, your lifelong job, volunteer. Find a job to do in God's church. Don't just sit soaking sour. Don't just sit out and die. No. There's no retirement in the Bible. You keep serving. You keep working. Now, there is a warning in this that before we move on to how we celebrate and consecrate the Sabbath, there is a warning against workaholism, which is a common addiction among many people, including some Christians. Because of your desire to acquire, you want more and more and much more, and then when you get more, you want more, and you're working and you're striving and you're pressing and you're doing, and you're addicted to it. For some people, work is like a drug. It numbs the pain. It takes your mind off something else, but that's no way to work. In fact, the psalmist said in Psalm 127, it is vain to get up early and to stay up late, eating the bread of anxious toil. And then he says, for he gives his beloved sleep, rest. And that's what we're going to talk about now, because he says, therefore, after you've worked 6 days hard on the seventh day, in this case, the Shabbat, but as far as Christians go, we are going to worship on the Lord's Day, because in the New Testament, the Sabbath for both Jewish believers and Christians, followers of Jesus, transitioned to the Lord's Day. Why? Because Jesus was raised from the dead on the first day. And while Christians in the book of Acts worshiped daily, sharing their bread from house to house, they worshiped every day, but they also began worshiping on the Lord's Day. It was on the Lord's Day that Jesus first appeared to his disciples, the resurrection. And then a week later, on the eighth day after resurrection, there he is again. It was on the day of Pentecost. They were on the Lord's Day when the Holy Spirit came and the church went out and they changed the world. In the book of John, when John gave the revelation, it says, I was in the Spirit. When? On the Lord's Day. So already by the early days of the church, they had moved from a Jewish ceremonial Sabbath to the worship of Jesus, the Messiah, on the resurrection day. I know you would agree that our world is in trouble, it's in turmoil. And although it is full of so many uncertainties, there is one answer for believers and followers of Jesus. It's the first place we should go, and that is the place of prayer. To take our concerns, our anxieties, our worries and fears to the Lord in prayer. God is seeking people who will connect with Him and connect with Him very deeply, to be plugged in to His spiritual power that can transform our lives and people around us. That power can overcome any trial and transform our daily lives.
1: But so many people struggle with prayer and just don't know where to start.
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1: Amazing things happen when we simply ask. And when we pray God's way, the kingdom way, by prayer, we receive God's presence and power for our lives. God wants us to always keep growing and seeking after Him so that we can know Him more and more and love Him better and better, that we would share His message of hope and compassion to a world desperately in need.
0: Charlie Kirk, our friend, was publicly assassinated September the 10th, 2025, last year. And, of course, we're all stunned and still saddened. Just 31 years of age, Charlie made such a difference in the world, politically for sure, but spiritually he was impacting so many young people and families across America, standing for truth and righteousness, standing for what is right and righteous. And who knew that he would be taken out so early? But he wrote a book that he gave us that came out after his death just a few weeks ago called Stop in the Name of God. Stop. And the subtitle is Why Honoring the Sabbath Will Transform Your Life. There is a gentleman who prompted Charlie Kirk to begin personally practicing a Sabbath. He is a pastor in New York City. He is a trained attorney. He is also a communicator, a cultural warrior. His name is David Engelhardt. David and his wife Bethany and their children have been visiting our church. He lives between here and New York. His church in New York in Manhattan is called Christ the King Church. I invited David to come up and have a talk with me and you about the Sabbath day, because again, and you see it in the first page or two of this book, it is David who advised Charlie to begin taking a Sabbath. Would you welcome David Engelhardt with me today? David, come on up. I love meeting new friends and obviously pastors, and we've got mutual friends here in the church, and all of a sudden you showed up and we had a talk, and I'm saying, man, this guy not only is highly spiritually motivated and smart, he's sharp, he's a great communicator. And then lo and behold, I find out he is on the board of Turning Point USA, one of Charlie's great friends. Tell us how first of all, a little bit about you. You grew up in church in a preacher's home, and then you were a minister and then a lawyer and a cultural advocate. So tell us about yourself. What happened? How does a preacher become a lawyer?
3: Well, first, I'm a New Yorker. I grew up in church. My dad's a great pastor, and I was on staff at a church very much like this in Portland, Oregon in my 20s, and then later 20s at a different church. And toward that end of that term, I just kept feeling this desire to go back to school. And one morning I woke up really early and I was praying, and I just felt this voice inside of the Lord to say, why don't you go back to law school? And I'm like, that's weird. Jesus, you need to like walk in here with a gavel if this is really you. I don't know. You know, it was out of the blue. And I went to my office that day, opened up my Bible to my daily Bible reading, which we should all participate in. Amen.
1: Amen.
3: And it was 2 Chronicles chapter 19. And the heading of that chapter says, King Jehoshaphat appoints judges and advocates for the people of God. I didn't know there was anything good about lawyers in the Bible. I thought it was just Jesus yelling at lawyers in the New Testament. There's actually a portion for the placement of both judges and advocates for the people. That was the portion of scripture I opened up to that morning. I said, okay, God, looks like I'm going to law school. And so then we went, my wife and I and boys, we went to law school. And And I think really the Lord training me in law for how to rightly divide the word of truth.
0: And to make a case for Christ.
3: That's exactly right.
0: Yeah.
3: And to stand alongside Charlie and TPUSA and have a certain set of teaching to talk about things like law, organizational structure, all of that kind of stuff. But even as we get into the Sabbath, why God's law is incredibly important and a blessing to us if we can rightly discern it and it not become a taskmaster to us, but a teacher that leads us into the blessing that God would have for us.
0: Beautiful. And of course, when we talk about the Ten Commandments and America, we are talking about the moral legal foundation of our country, right? As a lawyer, would you speak to that? Do you see the Ten Commandments as a foundational basis for our legal system in the Western world?
3: Absolutely. One of my favorite classes was a class called The Christian Foundations of Law. So where we spend all this time in Leviticus and Numbers and Deuteronomy.
0: Wow.
3: And we're studying the law and then how it's played out right now through Aquinas and Blackstone and how we currently, our legal system is based upon the biblical legal system.
0: Uh-huh.
3: And the more we understand God's law, the more blessing we have. You talked about people turning to TV in the 50s, right?
0: Mm-hmm. Yeah.
3: And then all of a sudden people were missing the moral teaching of the church. They started listening to the moral teaching of the secular world. Then in 1969, it's no coincidence that we have the sexual revolution. And then now it's no coincidence that boys don't know if they're girls or boys because we've stopped upholding and honoring God's moral law. And so
0: that's
3: one of the things that we're getting back to.
0: That's true. And tell me more about Charlie and how did you get to know Charlie? And, you know, he was in your office. And he was struggling just physically and otherwise. And you gave him, and Charlie gives credit to this guy right here for the inspiration to write this book and to personally practice the Sabbath. How did that happen?
3: Well, I've met Charlie because I met Erica Kirk before she was Erica Kirk. She was living in New York City and I was working on a conservative news project and trying to get her involved. And she said, you know, I met a boy and I'm moving to Phoenix. That boy happened to be Charlie Kirk. And so we lost Erica to Charlie. But later, a year later, she said, you have to come on a show and just talk about God stuff. We were in the middle of New York City, 2020. New York City was shut down. BLM riots were happening all over the city. And I was saying to our church and churches, this is a demonic idea. And it's bringing division and hatred. And you can judge the tree by the fruit. And the fruit is rioting and strife and broken relationships. This is not of the kingdom of God. Anyway, I went on Charlie's show and I told that story based out of Galatians. And he said, Engelhart, you're brilliant. Please travel with me everywhere I go. And so I was like, kind of blown away. And then I started traveling with Charlie probably every other week for the next 2 years. And became one of his close friends and counselors. And a year later, he came to my office, and he was just burnt out completely and totally. Back pain, tremendous back pain for a 28-year-old guy is rare. But the weight of dealing with, we'd be in a car, and President Trump would call, yelling on the speakerphone. It was really fun. And a large organization and tens of millions of dollars for a young man, that's a lot of weight. And I just said, Charlie, are you keeping the Sabbath? Because in law school, I learned this lesson that if you want to work really hard and be at the top of your class, and you keep working and you don't stop, you burn out and it harms you. I did a message on God's patterns of rest. Did you know in the Bible there are 30 days of festivals in the Old Testament? Imagine having 30 days of vacation. It's like we're Europeans or something, you know?
0: Yeah.
3: We must be on like 10 days off. God's patterns of rest are way better than ours. God's patterns of work are way better than ours, too, because when we work unto the Lord, we're more efficient, we work harder, we have more energy, and then when we rest, we're supposed to rest better as well. And so
0: right.
3: God's principles of Sabbath, I challenged Charlie, and I think it was literally 2 weeks later, partially because Dennis Prager, a lot of Prager inside of him, he just said, I'm going to do it. And Charlie was so hyper-disciplined, like from that next Saturday through the rest of his life, he was a keeper of the Sabbath.
0: Yeah. And so what, and Charlie talks about what that looked like in his life, how he practiced a day of rest and, with his family and with the Lord. And, but for you and for all of us, what's the practical measure of that? What does that look like to practice a Sabbath as a Christian?
3: Yeah. We just read Exodus chapter 20. It says, 6 days you shall labor and on the seventh you shall do no work. And we know in Genesis, God says, hey, I'm designing the world and I'm going to create it in 6 days and then I'm going to take a day off to show you how to behave, how to live your life in these patterns. Genesis chapter 1, it says he puts the moon, the sun, stars in the sky to show us patterns of time. It says, and sacred seasons in the King James Version. It's beautiful that God cares about time, ordered time, constructed time to show us how to live our lives. My daughter Goldie and I yesterday were throwing the frisbee out in the backyard, and she said, I said, Goldie, throw it like this. And I said, point your finger at the person you're going to throw the frisbee to. You know, because it's like when you're a kid, it's going off and you got to walk a mile. Just like I was showing Goldie how to throw the frisbee, God was showing us how to rest. I was saying, what a beautiful night it is. And we can't see the air around us, but there's all of these molecules of oxygen, and there's a molecular world that we're swimming through. And if you throw the frisbee the right way, it gets perfectly to the other person because it's swimming through this molecular environment. And oftentimes we forget that God's moral law is the construct of the universe that we walk through, and we walk in patterns and ways that create friction in the world around us. We're trying to throw the frisbee the right way. We're trying to live our lives the right way, but we're rejecting God's law and order and patterns, and we're missing the blessing that he would have for us in things like Sabbath and rest. And if we trust the Lord, then we say, okay, God, I'm going to try this thing your way, and then watch it bring blessing into our lives.
0: Well, that's really good. And so the value, and just stay up here with me this time. We're going to finish together. But the value then of the

0: enjoy my family, I enjoy my God, and I rest on the Sabbath. That's what our Sabbath.
1: And Charlie was very, very disciplined. And I have to admit, I don't do this as I should. But Charlie would actually put up his phone. How are we distracted and are always on? And back to that workaholism thing. If you're the kind of person that's sinking into the bathroom on off hours and checking your emails, you got a problem. So let's put up our work if your phone, and then this constant trolling and scrolling and doom scrolling and all that. I mean, don't you think we would be better off if we put our cell phones down a little bit and instead of looking at our cell phones, start reading our Bibles? I think so. Now, there's some people who think that you should, by law, as a Christian, keep the Saturday Sabbath.
0: Yeah, the problem, and I have some wonderful Seventh-day Adventist friends, but the problem is one of their founders, Ellen G. White, said...
1: The founder. Yeah.
0: She said that the Catholic Church is going to take over and become the Antichrist, take over the whole world and be the Antichrist, and they're going to force you to go to church on Sundays. So going to church on Sundays is actually the mark of the beast, which is a wild idea. We obviously don't believe that. Here's the problem, though. The fundamental problem is the hyper-focus on law, that a law would justify you before God. This is a problem the Sadducees made. This is a problem the Pharisees made, that hyper-focus on law. Because if the law justifies you, then you better hyper-focus on it, because there is no salvation apart from you and your works. That is the opposite message of Christianity.
1: That's right.
0: The opposite promise of Jesus, that Jesus justifies us. He makes us right with God. He atones us so that we can be with God, who is all good and all benevolent and all loving and wonderful and beyond our dreams. Which is why the Bible says that the Sabbath is merely a shadow. It's a good principle to keep in your life so you don't get burnt out. But
1: Colossians 2, look it up.
0: Yes.
1: Verses 6, 16 and 17.
0: But it's not
1: shadow,
0: the substance.
1: But not the substance. Go ahead. Sorry to interrupt.
0: Christ
1: you.
0: Is... Got a good back
1: you
0: and forth.
1: You get two preachers up here. It's a deal.
0: The thing that I love about the fourth commandment and this transition between honoring God and then the rest of kind of how to live your life is it is a doorway back into loving God. The Sabbath rest is now not what you do. It's who you know.
1: That's right.
0: Jesus. And you may be here today and you may be burnt out and you may be trying to be the best student or the best employee or even the best parent. And you may be exhausted. And let me tell you something. Following the Sabbath will help you. It will not get you to heaven.
1: That's right.
0: It will assist your life because God's laws bring blessing. We live in a relativistic world. We don't believe that God's laws are as important as they are. They're the substructure of the universe. They're very important. But they don't get you to heaven. And they don't give you ultimate rest.
1: I tell you what gets us to heaven is when Jesus died on the cross and he cried out one word in his language, tetelestai. Finished. It is finished. So what did God do? God finished the work. That's why Jesus is the Lord of the Sabbath. He said, the Sabbath is made for people. People are not made for the Sabbath. All the rules, the regulations, the to-do list, none of that gets anybody to heaven. Religion doesn't get anybody to heaven. Keeping the Sabbath, you might stay a little longer on earth because there's actually data to show you'll live longer. And not only that, but it will calm your mind. Did you know that? When you take time out physically, it helps you physically, emotionally. It will heal your body. Amen. Your body will heal when you take time to do what God says to do. It is a fact.
0: That's right.
1: And it will prepare you for the ultimate Sabbath, the soul rest. Rest in peace, what does that mean? You don't have to have a tombstone to rest in peace, David. You can rest in peace right now. Because what did Jesus say? Come unto me, all you that labor and are heavy laden, and I will give you rest. Rest for your soul. And the ultimate rest, because of what Jesus did when he finished, just as God finished the work of creation, Jesus finished the work of

Listen, the name of our program is The King is Coming, because we believe the King is coming. And we know He's coming because Jesus authenticated His second coming by rising from the dead.

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He was working then. He's working today. Lighthouse TV, sharing God's message every day. 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
1: In Paradise Lost, John Milton used his creative pen to personify the devil and his demons, naming one of the diabolical creatures Mammon. In the book, Mammon is described as the least erected of the fallen angels. He walks hunched over with his eyes cast downward as he searches the ground for lost treasures. Mammon is greedy and always craving gold or money. Milton's portrayal of Mammon highlights how easily we can worship wealth. No wonder Jesus said, "No one can serve two masters, for either he will hate the one or love the other, or else he will be loyal to the one and despise the other. You cannot serve God and Mammon." I'm Ron Jones, and this is Something Good.

0: centuries ago, the rabbis taught that a stingy or greedy person had what they called a bad eye, while a generous person had a good eye. And so with that in mind, Jesus states that if your eye is good or generous, your whole body will be full of light. You will see things the way God sees things. Your vision will be clear. But if your eye is bad or stingy, your whole body will be full of darkness. And then he warns about the depth of darkness within a stingy, greedy, Ebenezer Scrooge kind of heart. In other words, generosity clarifies our vision, allowing us to see with eternal eyes rather than earthly ones. Over the years of being a pastor, I got to tell you, and pastoring several churches, I have met stingy and generous people in just about every church that I've served, and I've learned valuable lessons from each. For instance, stingy individuals typically lack vision, they lack insight, they lack discernment regarding what God is doing and how he intends to resource his kingdom work. When the church is stepping out in a kingdom direction and there's money to be raised, an opportunity to invest in the kingdom of God, they get grouchy, they get Scrooge-like, they get mad and angry. You know, they are just after my money again. All right. On the other hand, there's always some wonderful, generous people who inspire the vision. They seek ways to contribute their resources to maximize kingdom impact. Stingy people are vision vandals. Generous people, more often than not, you know, expand the vision. What else can we do, Pastor? And they never believe that God has a resource problem. Stingy people possess a scarcity mentality, as opposed to generous people who possess an abundance mentality. And they're always convinced that there's more than enough. Do you possess a good eye or a bad eye? Are you growing in the grace of giving? Is that part of your heart opening up and becoming more Scrooge-like, closing up, or more generous as time goes on? Giving is an investment in eternity. Giving moves my heart closer to God. Giving clarifies my vision. Number four, giving focuses my priorities. Now, consumerism is a way of life for many Americans. I mean, every day, friends, we are bombarded with advertisements that tempt us to spend, to trade up, to buy more than we can afford, all the while seducing our hearts to serve money more than God. Jesus said in Matthew 6 and verse 24, listen to this again, "No man can serve two masters, for either he will hate the one and love the other, or else he will hold to the one and despise the other. You cannot serve God and money." He didn't say it's difficult to serve God and money. He didn't say it'll be challenging to serve God and money. He said you can't. There's only one space for whoever or whatever is king in your life. And it's either Jesus or money. Now, the old King James Version says you cannot serve God and mammon. Mammon was the old word, and a lot of the new translations replaced the word mammon with money. Some of them capitalized the word money due to the significant meaning behind the ancient word mammon, which is defined as the false god of riches and avarice. Maybe you remember reading a book in your grade school years or high school years, the classic book Paradise Lost. John Milton was the author. He used his creative pen to personify the devil and his demons, naming one of the diabolical creatures, you guessed it, Mammon. Mammon. And in the book, Mammon is called the least erected of the fallen angels. He walks hunched over with his eyes cast down as he searches the ground for lost treasures. Mammon is greedy and perpetually hungry for gold or money. Mammon was a character in Milton's book long before Dickens created Ebenezer Scrooge. but they're probably cousins. You know, you do a 23andMe DNA research, I bet Mammon and, you know, Ebenezer were related somehow. Mammon is greedy and perpetually hungry for gold and money. And Milton's description of Mammon kind of reminds us of our propensity to worship wealth. And no wonder Jesus put this warning in his Sermon on the Mount: you cannot serve God and mammon, or money. Is the kingdom of God or the treasures of this world your priority? You know how you can tell? If you were to give me a peek inside your financial life, your checkbook, I could tell where your priorities are. Same with me. If I gave you a peek inside my spending habits, you know, money in, what happens? I could tell you, you could tell where my priorities are. I don't mean to brag about this, but I just want to tell you transparently how Catherine and I ordered our financial life almost 31 years ago when we got married. We had to have some discussions about this as an engaged couple. But as we discussed it, we said, we're going to give to God first a tithe of our income. A tithe is an apportionment that means a tenth. Part of my doctoral research, it was kind of all over this subject, and I determined, you know, tithing is the minimum expression of generosity found in the Scripture. Nobody who was considered generous in the Bible gave less than 10%. The first tither was a guy named Abraham, 430 years before Moses came down Mount Sinai with the law that had multiple tithes, and it was part of the theocracy and all of that. No, Abraham gave a tithe of the spoils of war to somebody named King Melchizedek, a mysterious figure in the Old Testament. That mystery becomes a little more clarified when the writer of Hebrews returns to that time when Abraham gave a tithe to Melchizedek. And we learn that Melchizedek was an Old Testament type of Christ. Okay, that's informing. So again, we give a tithe of our income to the Lord. Money comes in, the first thing you see, we give to God. We give to God. And we do this for ourselves. There's some selfishness to this. I want to lay up for myself treasures in heaven, like we talked about. Then we pay ourselves second. That's called short-term and long-term savings and investments. Okay? And then we live off the rest. We're not living above our means or at our means, paycheck to paycheck or paycheck to paycheck, plus credit cards. That's where 70% of Americans are there. No wonder they get to a certain age, they have nothing for retirement except social insecurity. That was a joke, all right? We've been doing this for 30 years, and I was doing it 10 years before we got married. And Albert Einstein was right. Compound interest is the eighth wonder of the world. The biblical way to raise money and build wealth, earthly, little by little over a long period of time. But you give to God first, pay yourself second, live off the rest. Exercise the discipline of delayed gratification. I mean, oh my, oh my. How many Americans are good at delayed gratification? Not many. I need it now. Put down the credit card. Enslaved to money. You're a prisoner of your past when you go into that kind of debt. Takes a second to go into debt. Takes years, years to dig your way out of credit card debt.
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0: I use credit cards, but I pay them off at the end of the month, every month. Sometimes they're huge bills because we've saved up for a trip to plan or whatever it might be. You can do that in a disciplined way. But it's a matter of priorities. Giving focuses my priority. Put God at the first in your finances. You can't say God is first in my life if he is last in your budget. It just doesn't work that way. You can't serve God and money. If money is number one, okay, there it is. I mean, just deal with the reality there and ask the Lord to help you course correct. So giving is an investment in eternity. Giving moves my heart closer to God. Giving clarifies my vision. Giving focuses my priorities. Here's one outside of Matthew chapter 6, but not outside the Bible. Giving activates God's economic plan. Luke chapter 6 and verse 38, these are the words of Jesus from the New Living Translation. Give, and you will receive. Your gift will return to you in full, pressed down, shaken together to make more room for more, running over and poured into your lap. The amount you give will determine the amount you get back. Now, this may sound like something a prosperity theology teacher might say. I'm not a prosperity theology guy. But I've been learning over the years how biblical economics work. And kingdom economics. And again, we build kingdom wealth. And the Lord even takes care of us out of the abundance of his riches and glory in Christ Jesus when we give. Worldly wealth, and the Scrooge way of doing that is, make all you can, get all you get, or make all you can all you get, and sit on the lid. And tell people to keep your paws off my stuff. That was Scrooge. But a biblical steward says, what's mine is God's, and I'm going to share it. I'm a manager of a sacred trust. And I'm gonna trust what Jesus says. I'm gonna step out in faith and give in a way that might make some financial planners go, you're doing what? No, you can't do that. You can't do that and build wealth. No, Jesus says you can. Give and it shall be given unto you. Warren Buffett, a wealthy Wall Street investor, kept things simple when he said, uninvested money does not grow. It's kind of a shot across the bow to people who stick their money in a mattress because they don't trust banks or, you know, they're risk adverse. And so, you know, uninvested money doesn't grow. Okay? Well, likewise, I think part of what Jesus is saying here is that ungiven money doesn't build eternal wealth. You know, if you say, oh, I'm gonna practice praying and fasting but not giving, well, okay. You've got an eternal account open for you, but when you get to heaven, you're going to find that it's not funded or sorely underfunded. Heaven will be heaven for everyone who is there. It'll be more heavenly for those who do what Jesus says, lay up for yourselves treasures in heaven. Give and it shall be given to you is an example of the law of reciprocity, a principle found throughout scriptures. You see it in the Beatitudes, you know, when it says, that those who are merciful shall obtain mercy, law of reciprocity. It's found in business as well. Businesses, for example, that offer a free trial of their product or service do that hoping to get you to buy their service, you know, reciprocity kind of thing. Jesus said something even more amazing about the biblical economics, though. He says, our giving to fund gospel ministries returns to us, did you hear this? Pressed down, shaken together, running over until it pours into our laps. In other words, he's saying, you can't outgive me. God is the most generous being in the universe, and he responds to our generosity with more generosity. Not so we can consume it upon ourselves, but so we can give more the next time and grow in the grace of giving and generosity. Through the prophet Malachi, the Lord echoed this idea and said, "Bring all the tithes into the storehouse so there will be enough food in my temple. If you do, says the Lord of heaven's armies, I will open up the windows of heaven for you. I will pour out a blessing so great you won't have enough room to take it in." He says, try it. Put me to the test, the Lord says. The only time in the Bible where he invites us to test him is if we don't have enough faith to give him a tithe, that's an apportionment that means a tenth, then put him to the test. Try it out. Try it for 30, 60, 90 days. And say, Lord, I'm doing this because Jesus says, give and it shall be given unto you. Good measure, pressed down, shaken together, running over, pouring into your lap. You said you would open up the windows of heaven. Lord, I'm in debt up to my eyeballs. I have more month than I have money. I don't know how to get out of this mess. One way is to activate God's economic plan. Do something the financial planner probably won't tell you to do, and that's give to God first. I say this with 40 adult years of experience on this. It works every time. God is faithful to his word. I've tried to reverse tithe early when I was in my 20s. I tested him the opposite way. I stopped tithing. My car broke down. A number of things broke down. I said, well, this is just a coincidence. So months later, I tried it again. My life fell apart financially that month. And I finally got it. And every time since then, when money comes into the Jones family, we give to God first. You can't lose with that. And who knows the eternal returns that we get. Number six, and let's close here. Giving makes me more like God. John 3:16 says, "For God so loved the world that he gave. He's the most generous person you will ever meet. There is not a hint of Ebenezer Scrooge in Jesus, of the God of the Bible. Generosity that makes us say his grace is so amazing, so generous, that when we were enemies of God, he sent his son Jesus to die on the cross for our sins. There is no expression of generosity greater than that. James says, every good gift, every perfect gift comes down from the Father above. Are you thanking him for that? For every good thing in your life and every perfect gift, it came from the Father. It's not because I pulled myself up by my own bootstraps. Look at me. No, it's a gift from God. He could turn it off like that. Just like that. He could take it all away. But the rain falls on the just and the unjust. He is generous. There's an old song that we used to sing. I love the lyrics here. I'd rather have Jesus than silver or gold. I'd rather be his than have riches untold. I'd rather have Jesus than houses or land. I'd rather be led by his nail-pierced hand. Really kind of gets down to that, doesn't it? About kingdom priorities and kingdom wealth. About living as a citizen of the kingdom of God. That's what the Sermon on the Mount is all about. And it's kind of an upside down thing that Jesus is introducing to us, starting with the Beatitudes. Oh my. Talking about the values of life turned upside down. And every step along the way. No, this is what the world does. But this is a peek inside the kingdom of God. And citizens of the kingdom of God, well, we treat money differently. We see it differently. We manage it as a sacred trust. We learn the discipline of delayed gratification. 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I got to wait for eternity for that. Are we going to trust the words of Jesus and live by them? It may sound counterintuitive, but for a brighter and more secure financial future, start building kingdom wealth today by giving generously. More generously than you ever have to fund gospel ministry. Remember, we build eternal wealth for the outcome, not the income, but the outcome. The outcome of a changed life through the gospel of our Lord Jesus Christ. Starting here at a church like this, a Bible-believing, gospel-centered church. Now, we don't need your money to keep the lights on around here. It's all about the mission. It's all about the changed life, reaching people for Christ. You saw all these kids that are going to camp up here. What a glorious thing to know that you're investing in something like that and many more tentacles of ministry that go out from this place for the outcome of a changed life by the gospel of our Lord Jesus Christ. If that doesn't get you excited, then maybe you need to check your heart and say, am I really a citizen of God, or God, you know, do some radical surgery in my life and align my world according to kingdom principles and to the heart that flows from somebody who is completely sold out to the kingdom of God first. Jesus is going to tell us at the end of chapter 6, seek first the kingdom of God and his righteousness, and all these things shall be added unto you. What does he mean by all these things? All these things we worry about. Because he goes from wealth to worry and then says, seek me first. And all these things you worry about, including money, shall be added unto you. I'll take care of you better than you can take care of yourself.
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0: Hello, friend, and thank you for watching Something Good Television. As a pastor and Bible teacher, I have seen firsthand how the preaching of God's Word changes lives. I'm not talking about trimming around the edges of your life by offering a few behavior modification tips. Rather, God's Word, which is living and active, is powerful enough to transform your heart supernaturally. When the Holy Spirit convicts us through God's Word, many people describe it as a burning in their hearts that compels them to take a step of faith. The Bible says without faith, it is impossible to please God. What step of faith is God calling you to make in response to the message you heard today? 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I want to pray for you and encourage you in your relationship with God by offering you a free resource to help you grow in Christ.
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2: The wisdom of Jesus in his Sermon on the Mount teaching, it just doesn't get any better than this. Picture someone sitting down in a theater. Maybe you're at a cinema, you got your popcorn in your hand. The film hasn't started, you don't know how it starts, really how it ends. You don't know much about the film, but suddenly you get anxious. You're gripping the seat, you're beginning to sweat. You're imagining the ending, you're worrying about what might go wrong. Are you kidding me? You haven't even seen the movie yet. Well, that's what worry does. It plays imaginary movies in our minds, scenes that we haven't entered, endings that may never happen, that may never come. And Jesus says, do not be anxious about tomorrow. Why? Because it's just the preview reel. Sit down, enjoy the popcorn, and watch the movie, and let it unfold. Today is what God has given you. He's sitting in the theater with you, and he'll hold your hand if you need.
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0: our next episode of Digging for Truth, archaeologist Jordan McClinton joins us as he helps us better understand the sacrificial system at Shiloh, the subject of his PhD work. 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
3: We, in order to enjoy the prospects and the promises of our eternal salvation, need to understand what Romans 8 provides for us, and that is the triumph of our Savior's love. This, I think, is the most precious of all promises, that the Lord's love never fails, because if I wasn't sure of that, I couldn't enjoy any of the benefits. It introduces two hypothetical questions. Number one, can God reject us? Can God become so weary of us that he changes his mind? Can God say, I've had about all I can take out of you. You're such a disappointment. You fall short so often. You bring reproach on my name. You are an embarrassment. You are a problem to my church. You don't honor my word as you should. You stumble and fall into the same sinful patterns that you were stumbling and falling into years ago. I'm worn out picking you up and dusting you off. I'm weary of the mixed messages you send to the people who know you, because sometimes you act like a Christian and sometimes you don't. Could God just say, I really can't take it anymore. I'm canceling your eternal life. Or the second question would be this. The hypothetical possibility is that we reject God, that we say, look, I've been hanging in there as a Christian doing my part, and I don't really get the answers to my prayers that I would like. Does marriage have to be so difficult? Does my husband have to be such a jerk? Do I have to struggle at work? Do I have to fight the people close to me that should love me but make life difficult? And why all the illnesses and the diseases? And I've prayed for a long time, and I'm weary, God, of your failure to step in and make my life what I think it should be if you really loved me. So those are the two hypothetical possibilities, that God gets tired of us and rejects us, or we get tired of him and reject him. Well, the answers are in this section, starting in verse 31, and that's why the question is posed. What then shall we say to these things? And first Paul poses the question, can God reject us? Look at that first part of the second half of verse 31. God is for us. The assumption here is that God is for us. How do we know that? Look at verse 32. He, meaning God, who did not spare his own son, but delivered him over for us all, how will he not also with him freely give us all things? Amazing statement. The greatest proof of God's promise to keep us is what he sacrificed to get us. So the first question is, would God become weary of us? Would he let go of us? Would he cancel our salvation? And Paul's answer, from the greater to the lesser, is verse 32. He gave his greatest gift. He will give the lesser gifts to sustain what the death of his son purchased. Well, if there's nothing we can do to cause God to reject us, can someone else come along, let's say, and convince him that we are an embarrassment. That his reputation would be protected if he didn't have to identify with us. If he just cut us off, we wouldn't bring a blight on his lovely name. Could someone come to God and say, God, you're really giving up your credibility by holding on to John MacArthur? He's an embarrassment. You'd be better off to disconnect with him. Could somebody else come and do that? Listen to Isaiah 50, verse 7. For the Lord God helps me, therefore I'm not disgraced. Therefore I have set my face like flint, and I know that I will not be ashamed. He who vindicates me is near. Who will contend with me? Let us stand up to each other. Who has a case against me? Let him draw near to me. Behold, the Lord God helps me. You want to make a case against me? You're going to have to get through him. Who will bring a charge against God's elect? Well, who would want to do that? Satan? In the case of Job? Satan in the case of Joshua, the high priest, in Zechariah 3. Satan in Revelation 12:10, the accuser of the brethren who is before God, what does it say? Night and day. Relentlessly indicting us. Relentlessly bringing the case against us to God. Same kind of case he brought with regard to Job. Will God hear that charge? Can somebody successfully, verse 33, bring a charge against God's elect? Answer, God is the one who justifies. Literally, God the one justifying. No, he cannot condemn and justify at the same time. The case against believers and against their justification may be fought by Satan, but to no avail, because we are covered with the righteousness of Christ who bore our sin. Satan can bring all the accusations he wants. God will never condemn those whose condemnation was paid in full by his Son. Say, well, wait a minute. We haven't heard from the Son. What's he got to say about this? Verse 34. Who is he who condemns? Christ Jesus? What if he says, I'm fed up. I'm embarrassed by these vacillating Christians who bear my name. Could our Lord Jesus turn against us? The answer comes, Christ Jesus is he who died. Point one, he paid the full price for our sin. He died. He can't condemn us. He was condemned for us. He was delivered over to death on account of our transgressions, back in chapter 4, verse 25. Not only that, who was raised, which means the Father was fully propitiated, fully satisfied that Christ paid the full and complete price for the sins of the elect and raised him from the dead for our justification, signifying that his death accomplished our eternal salvation. Would Christ turn on us? No, he died in our place. Would he turn on us? No, he was raised by the Father, validating the efficacy of his death. Thirdly, he is at the right hand of God. He is at the right hand of God. He's been exalted to heaven, to the Father's right hand, as Psalm 110 verse 1 says, "The Lord said to my Lord, sit at my right hand until I make your enemies a footstool." Christ died a substitutionary death that pleased God. God raised him from the dead. God exalted him to his right hand, which validates the efficacy of his work on the cross. That's not all. There's a fourth feature. He is now at the right hand of God interceding for us. Christ won't turn against us. He intercedes for us as a merciful and faithful high priest. In John 11:42, he said, "I know, Father, that you always hear me." I can't resist reading a few verses out of John 17 that take us right into his intercession. Verse 13, John 17. This is Christ's intercession. "Now I come to you, and these things I speak in the world, so that they may have my joy made full in themselves. I have given them your word." This is Christ in his intercessory work. "I've given them your word, and the world has hated them because they're not of the world, even as I am not of the world. I do not ask you to take them out of the world, but to keep them from the evil one. They're not of the world, even as I am not of the world. Sanctify them in the truth. Your word is truth. As you sent me into the world, I also have sent them into the world. For their sakes I sanctify myself, that they themselves also may be sanctified. I do not ask on behalf of those alone, but for those also who believe in me through their word, those who come in generations after the apostles, that they may all be one, even as you, Father, are in me and I in you, that they also may be in us, and the world may believe that you sent me. The glory which you have given me, I've given to them, that they may be one just as we are one. I in them and you in me, that they may be perfected in unity, so that the world may know that you sent me and loved them even as you have loved me." Father, love them the way you love me. Christ isn't going to turn on us. He died in our place. He was raised by the Father for having accomplished our eternal redemption. He was exalted to the right hand of God, triumphant in his death. And he now ever lives to intercede for us. God will not turn on us. Satan cannot effect a change in God's commitment. Christ would never, ever turn on us, because he accomplished everything to secure our everlasting salvation. Okay, what about the other hypothetical? Could a believer reject God? Can you really deconstruct? Can you really say, "I'm done with Christianity? I'm worn out with it"? You hear this so often. You know, I was raised in some kind of rigid Bible environment, and I didn't get my questions answered, and I don't like the direction that that life was taking me, and I don't want anything to do with that. I grew up maybe in a Christian family, at some point affirmed my faith in Christ, but I've changed my mind. So the question is, starting in verse 35, could a believer reject God? And the question comes, who will separate us, or what will separate us from the love of Christ? Now it's our turn. Would we walk away? Can life become so difficult, so disappointing, so tragic, so defective, so unfulfilling, so troublesome, that we say, "Look, I've had enough"? Is that possible? Well, Paul says, let's check a few things. Could tribulation do that? That's the Greek word thlipsis, which basically means pressure. pressure, affliction, outward difficulty, accusation, rejection, bodily harm, thlipsis. In Latin, it's like flailing, like wood and leather whips, lashing. Very common word. It even appears in the agrarian environment when speaking about separating chaff from wheat, beating the grain. Can life just be so difficult that we reject Christ? Outward difficulty. Or maybe distress. Second word, inward difficulty. Stenochoria, it means narrow. Narrow space, hemmed in, no way out. Can I become in my own mind so unfulfilled and so desperate that I don't see any way out and I can't find fulfillment, that I would turn away from Christ? Or maybe let's be more direct. Persecution, abuse. Literally the word means abuse. Physical, mental abuse at the hands of Christ haters. Would that do it? Or famine, starving to death, perhaps because of that persecution, deprivation, nakedness also associated with persecution. And then just a general word, peril, danger, being exposed to treachery, being in a culture where your life is threatened because of hostility. Or even a sword, makaria, meaning death. Could any of these things cause me to turn my back on my Savior? And oh, by the way, that list of seven were very personal to Paul because they were all part of his biography. Paul had all of that in, honestly, mega doses. He chronicles that, all his suffering, beaten with rods and whips and shipwrecked and all the things he told the Corinthians. Was that enough to turn him against the Lord? It was to be expected. Quoting Psalm 44:36, he adds, "Just as it is written, for your sake we are being put to death all day long. We were considered as sheep to be slaughtered." Now that's where you see the personal touch. I lived through all this. This is not hypothetical. This is my own experience. And I'm here to tell you, I've been through it all. I've felt the powers of the pressure and the distress and the persecution and the hunger and the nakedness and the cold and the danger and the sword, which eventually flashed in the sun and severed his head from his body. And it's to be expected. And all of it for your sake, verse 36. So it's all happening to me because I'm connected to you. This wouldn't be happening to me, Paul is saying, if I didn't represent you. I was willing to take up my cross and follow. I'm not sure I understood what it was going to mean. This is a lot to bear. Could this do it? No, verse 37. But in all these things, we overwhelmingly conquer. Not in our own strength, but through Him who loved us. We are huper nikomen, super conquerors. Winners of a sweeping victory. Not just a bare escape. Love triumphs. But it's not so much our love as if it could triumph independently. It's His love that holds on to us. What does it mean to be a super conqueror? I think it means two things. You not only do not find yourself separated from Christ, but you find that, first of all, trials work to your greater good. Anytime you survive a trial and your faith is intact, that is a testimony to the validity of your true saving faith. But also, you find yourself strengthened. The trials that you have a strengthening work. They allow you to strengthen others, as our Lord told Peter. They increase your hatred of sin. They drive you to God. They help you recognize your weaknesses. And that's why the Bible says trials perfect you. Trials work to your greater good, and secondly, they work to your greater glory. The benefits of those trials are going to show up in heaven. Listen to 1 Corinthians. I'm sorry, 2 Corinthians 4, 7. I know you know this, it's very familiar. For a momentary light affliction is producing for us an eternal weight of glory. So, the weight of our glory is connected to the affliction here. Our momentary light affliction, relatively speaking, is producing for us an eternal weight of glory far beyond all comparison. So in what way are you a super conqueror? You not only conquer by sustained love to the Lord because He sustains His love for you, but the trial works to your greater good, which instead of weakening you, makes you stronger, and it increases your eternal glory. Now, the Corinthians weren't particular models of virtue or obedience. They had their issues, didn't they? But whatever victory they had over these kinds of assaults increased their strength and added to the eternal weight waiting for them in heaven. Just an Old Testament passage comes to mind as we kind of wrap up. Isaiah 41:10. Do not fear, for I'm with you. Do not anxiously look about you, for I'm your God. I will strengthen you, surely I will help you. Surely I will uphold you with my righteous right hand. Behold, all those who are angered at you will be shamed and dishonored.

0: So there's no possibility that God is going to stop loving us, and there's no possibility that we're going to stop loving Him. As enduring as His love for us is, that's how enduring our love for Him is, because the love that we give to Him is that love which comes from Him, shed abroad in our hearts by the Holy Spirit. So the sum of it all. I'm convinced, are you? That neither death, the greatest enemy, the gates of Hades, nor life, that covers it all, with all its dangers and difficulties, nor angels, probably thinking of hypothetically good angels, no good angel can alter anyone's salvation or would want one to do that. Nor principalities, perhaps he had in mind evil angels who would want to do that, but can't. And just in general, neither life nor death, nor good angels nor evil angels, and that takes care of the spiritual realm, nor things present here and now, nor things to come in the future, no dimension of time can ever sever us from Christ, nor powers, plural in the New Testament, refers to miracles, supernatural, mighty works. There is no supernatural act that can sever us from Christ, no mighty power. And stretching even further, nor height. That's an astrological term. Hoopsoma. It referred to a star at its zenith. Or bathos, depth, when the star was at its lowest point. The height and depth of the universe. Nothing any place in life or death or the spiritual realm or in time or the future or in space from top to bottom, nor any other created thing, shall be able to separate us from the love of God, which is in Christ Jesus our Lord.
1: John's preaching and writing ministry has had a massive impact upon me, not only in terms of doctrine and theology, but also just the gracious personality that he had, how truly humble he was.
2: He demonstrated genuine reverence for God. There was nothing hidden. What you saw was who he was.
1: The entire church, in the big sense, will benefit from the stands that John MacArthur took. He lived his life in such a way that he lived it to please Christ and no one else.
2: He fought so many battles. But what I remember is just a very kind man. John MacArthur, in private conversations, demonstrated to me his great concern for every individual in the congregation. And that meant the world to me.
1: His model both of bravery and gentleness and compassion, it's rare that you see that kind of a blend in one man. That man was John MacArthur.
2: My life is richer because I knew him.

Join Pastor Isaac Crockett and me for this week's edition of Stand in the Gap as we continue our journey through the Sermon on the Mount. This week we're going to look at Jesus' discourse about not swearing falsely, oath-keeping, those kinds of keeping honest words. Join us this week. I think that you'll be encouraged by this.

Every morning, we face choices, hope or despair, faith or fear. At Morning Light, we want you to see God's work in the person right in front of you, to see His extraordinary plan at work in them, that no one is beyond the reach of His power, no life insignificant. And trusting Him means you never walk alone. In 2025, face the day with faith on Morning Light.

0: darkness. Why do we follow Jesus? Here's why. Because he is the help we've been looking for to guide us in a difficult time.
1: We see Romania historically always been very strategic in this part of Europe, especially for the gospel. We have seen how this has been a crossroads, east and west, cultures from the east coming here, from the west interacting here, and that's really, I think, opened many to the gospel and to faith in Christ, and that's why it's so strong here in this part of Romania.
2: There is actually a saying in Romanian, today in Timișoara, tomorrow in the whole country. We have a window of opportunity in Romania, which might not last very long. As we can see, Europe is becoming very close to the gospel, and at this time Romania is still a huge place for making positive changes and for witnessing to Christ. So we are trying to make the most of this window of opportunity we have.
3: He is an active God all across the world, and the opportunity to partner is one that helps you see God's heart for the nations. I know my heart has been changed radically by my experience overseas.
4: When I thought about going on a mission trip, I think, what do I have to offer? But yet I feel like I have been useful. I feel like being an encouragement to others, being able to pray for others, even if you don't, you may not be an evangelist, right? But God can still use you.
5: We as Christians have got to avoid the temptation, the tendency to just want to live a comfortable life, just, you know, coast through life. It's a spiritually hungry world out there. They need the gospel.
6: When you make the commitment to go across the nations and to go cross-culturally, he has a plan for you, and only you can fulfill, because he's given you unique gifts and abilities. He wants to use the body of Christ working as one to show this world that Jesus is the way, the truth, and the life, and he wants to use every culture and every nation and every tribe and tongue.
2: I can say the partnership during this week with Thomas Road friends has been, for me personally, a dream come true. We are so grateful for over 100 children every day who have been able to learn from the gospel, and through the Christian fellowship they have received, we've seen them smiling and shouting and just having fun every day. And the passion of your people from Thomas Road and the sacrifice has so much inspired our people.
7: We're going to sing a song in just a moment that we haven't sung in maybe 2 years or so. But it kind of has special meaning, at least for a family here in our church. About 4 years ago, this young family, three beautiful daughters, the mom, young mom, found out that she had cancer. And we prayed and we prayed, and the Lord ultimately answered our prayers by taking her to glory. But I remember Amanda put on her Facebook when her and her husband were going to the doctor to find out the diagnosis, and just wondering, what in the world are we going to tell our daughters? What are we going to tell our daughters? And they said that when they got to their home and they opened the door, dreading the having to share that news with those young girls, they heard their young daughters upstairs singing this song. And it suddenly just gave to them a peace that those young daughters recognized the sovereignty of the Lord. That in both good times and bad times, God is sovereign. God is in control. So as we sing this familiar song today, if that's you in the room today, and you need to just be reminded that God has got it. He's got the whole world in his hand. Make this your prayer today. Let's stand as we sing.

we heard about a family camp, church one Sunday. They advertised for it, you know, really kick back and relax and detach from society a little bit and get away from all the craziness and actually spend time with the family.

the best thing is that you're just away from everything and you're with your family, no electronics, and just the mountains. Be more adventurous, have an experience that you just don't normally get to have.

0: this is the type of place where all levels of individuals can come camp. They have amazing facilities. You have the ropes course, you have the swing, you have the hikes, you have just so many different opportunities to get out into nature and enjoy the beautiful property that we have here at Tierra. But then there's the other side of the experiences of getting to know new people, getting to know new families. And so you have both the experience with what God's created with the people that God has brought here. And the wedding of those two are amazing.
1: Second Thessalonians, we're going to finish up this book in the third chapter today. A letter that, as you know, we've talked about, Paul writes this to the church at Thessalonica, a church that he founded, a church that he had led the people there to the Lord. He had instructed them in following after God, and then he had helped them plant that church. He had left that church. He'd gone back and heard all the great things that God is doing in the midst of that church. And so, as Paul often did, again, under the inspiration of the Holy Spirit, he simply writes a letter back to that church to say, and I've got something else I want to share with you. I have something else that you need to know. Now, you know this, and I know this, and we've said this many times. There is nothing that is found within the Word of God that was written to any believer who lived 2,000 years ago or in the Old Testament more than 2,000 years ago. There's not one word that was written to them that was not written to us. That everything that is found in the pages of the Word of God, yes, written thousands of years ago for a specific time and a specific people and a specific place. But understand, God would not have breathed those words out through His Holy Spirit into the hands and the hearts of the men who wrote this book if He did not intend for us today to hear His words and to be changed by them. And so that is today what we understand as we have been walking through 1st and 2nd Thessalonians. Today we're going to continue and we're going to look at what does God want to say to me today? What does God want to say to you today? What does God want you to understand about your faith journey and your faith walk? And I want to start today in our kind of walk through our study of chapter 3 of 2nd Thessalonians. I want to start it back in chapter 2. Now, you know, Charles talked last week and spoke last week from chapters 1 and chapter 2. And he used three different words to kind of give us a picture of what we're supposed to be doing. He told us that we're to be standing firm, standing fast is the way the New King James says it. We're to stand firm in our tribulations, that no matter what it is that you're experiencing, that we stand firm in our faith. Number two, we stand firm in our testimony, that we understand that we have a responsibility to make sure people see Christ in us. And then the last one is that we must stand firm in the truth. Now, we, again, said it many times. Today, we live in a time, we live in a culture where truth is being tossed to the side. We live in a time and a culture where truth is something that is derided, something that is dismissed, something that is redefined, something that at its very base level in our culture today, that truth has been kind of relegated to the space of that there really is no truth at all. And that's what Charles talked about last week from chapters 1 and chapter 2. But I want to read, starting again on page 24, I want to read the last couple of verses in chapter 2 as a picture of exactly how we're going to kind of lead off and start today in chapter 3. Verse 15, we read this last week, "Therefore, brethren, stand fast and hold the traditions which you were taught, whether by word or our epistle. Now may our Lord Jesus Christ Himself and our God and Father, who has loved us and given us everlasting consolation and good hope by grace, comfort your hearts and establish you in every good work." Now, every good word and work. What I want you to do is I want you to underline that verse 17. I want you to underline that verse because that kind of is the launching pad, if you will, for what we're going to be talking about today. That He would comfort your hearts and establish you in every good word and work. And the operative words there, the important words there, are good word and work. In other words, there's a twofold or a two-pronged approach to living out our faith. And that's what chapter 3 really talks about. And so today, let's read chapter 3, then we'll dig into our 3 points for today and get a picture of what God wants to teach us in this place. Chapter 3, verse 1. Finally, brethren, pray for us that the word of the Lord may run swiftly and be glorified just as it is with you, and that we may be delivered from unreasonable and wicked men, for not all have faith. I want to pause right there. Those first two verses are verses that maybe make up a really good prayer that perhaps you should pray for yourself. A prayer that when you get up in the morning, or maybe when you're doing your quiet time, you think about these words. God, I'm praying that the word of the Lord may run swiftly and be glorified, that we or I may be delivered from unreasonable and wicked men. In other words, the prayer that we could pray and should pray every single day is, God, we live in a wicked world. We live in a world that is far from you. We live in a world that is attacking you. We live in a world today that dismisses the truth of your word. So today, help that word to run swiftly in my life. Lord, help me today to be delivered from the wicked and from the evil that would attack me and try to stop me in my serving you, God, today. Sounds like a pretty good prayer we should be praying, don't you think? Verses 1 and 2. Verse 3 goes on to say, but the Lord is faithful, who will establish you and guard you from the evil one. And we have confidence in the Lord concerning you, both that you do and will do the things we command you. Now, may the Lord direct your hearts into the love of God and into the patience of Christ. But we command you, brethren, in the name of our Lord Jesus Christ, that you withdraw from every brother who walks disorderly. That's the Greek word ataktos, and we'll get to that in a few moments. But that word disorderly is not like you would read it like maybe in a news article about a police officer arresting someone who's disorderly in public. It's a different thought. We'll get to that in a moment. And not according to the tradition which he received from us. For you yourselves know how you ought to follow us. For we were not disorderly among you, nor did we eat anyone's bread free of charge. But we worked with labor and toil night and day, that we might not be a burden to any of you. Not because we do not have authority, but to make ourselves an example of how you should follow us. That speaks back again to the testimony thing that Charles spoke of last week. For even when we were with you, we commanded you this: if anyone will not work, neither shall he eat. For we hear that there are some who walk among you in a disorderly manner, not walking at all, but are busybodies. Now those who are such, we command and exhort through our Lord Jesus Christ that they work in quietness and eat their own bread. But as for you, brethren, do not grow weary in doing good. And if anyone does not obey our word in this epistle, note that person. Do not keep company with him, that he may be ashamed. Yet do not count him as an enemy, but admonish him as a brother. Now, may the Lord of peace himself give you peace always in every way. The Lord be with you all. The salutation of Paul with my own hand, which is a sign in every epistle, so I write, the grace of our Lord Jesus Christ be with you all. Amen. Now, you can see that this entire chapter is kind of a picture of practical advice to a church that is dealing with the same kind of stuff that we're dealing with. We've already talked about evil that is in this world. We talked about wicked people who are in this world who fight against us. He goes on to talk about people who are in your own midst who are disorderly. We'll get to that in a moment. People who are in your midst who are busybodies. He talked about people that they're not doing the right thing, that are disorderly, that are causing problems and trials within the church. And it says, like, hey, don't even have company with them. But then he says, but don't reject them. You admonish them. In other words, your responsibility is to encourage them to do the right thing. And then he offers a statement that he often does at the end of every letter. And he says, listen, grace be with you in the name of our Lord Jesus Christ. It's a practical advice, a practical application. So let's kind of walk through, if we could, three different points that I want to give you today. And then I'm going to give you three questions. So 3 points that Paul is trying to teach us through the Holy Spirit today. And then 3 questions that I'm going to give to you at the end. And we're not going to really kind of elaborate on them that much. But what I want you to do, and they'll be on the screens, they're in your app, is kind of either write them down or take a screenshot of them, a picture of them on your phone, and walk out of here. And this week, in your own quiet time, in your own private time with God this week, just ask those 3 questions of yourself every day. Ask yourself, like, is this true of me in my walk with God? So let's get to the first point. The first point is this. He's already given you everything that you need. Look what it says in verses 16 and 17 of chapter 2. He's already given you what you need. It says, now, may our Lord Jesus Christ himself, and that's an important statement, like in other words, Christ is at work in you, and our God and Father, who has loved us and given us everlasting consolation. Now, in your Bibles or in your phones, underline or highlight that statement, everlasting consolation. Now, let me tell you what that means. It means this. It's the Greek word paraklesis, which gives us a picture of eternal comfort. That word consolation is not someone like, you know, coming over to console you, you know, kind of in a difficult time. What it's really saying is like every day and every moment, in the good times and the bad times, what God is going to give to you, that our Lord Jesus Christ himself and our God the Father, that he is going to give to you eternal comfort. Think about that in the context of the anxiety that is so present in our world today. Spend any time you can on social media, and you can see the anxiety that is so present. Spend time talking to friends at work or friends at school, individuals in your neighborhood. And when you get past that surfacey conversation, and you know what the surfacey conversation is, right? Hey, how you doing? Oh, good. How you doing? Good. Yeah, well, have a good day. Okay, you too. And you walk through. When you get past the surface stuff, and if you can actually have like a deep and a meaningful conversation with someone, here's what you're usually going to get to. You're usually going to get to anxiety in that person's life. You're usually going to get, if they're honest, if you have that kind of relationship where they're talking to you about real stuff, if you can get past the, hey, how you doing? And you can get to the, tell me, like, what's really going on in your life? Tell me what's happening. Tell me how you're doing with this and with that. And if they're honest, what you're going to finally get to is you're going to get to anxiety. You're going to get to worry. You're going to get to heartache. You're going to get to hurt. You're going to get to pain. You're going to get to people who feel as if they have been, kind of treated badly by others. People who have been abandoned. People who have walk through seasons where the people that they thought cared about them the most have turned their back on them. And let's be honest, you know that's true because probably everybody in this room feels that at some level. Because we all have that same kind of feeling of anxiety about stuff. Whether it's anxiety about our work or anxiety about bills or anxiety about family relationships or family dynamics or anxiety about, just like what all the things that you have ahead that you have to do. Remember, as we sang a moment ago, he reigns above it all. And that's a picture of what this statement says, everlasting consolation, that paraklesis, is eternal comfort. God has already promised you through his word. He is going to give you exactly what you need in the midst of the greatest anxieties of your life, that God is going to be the one who will wrap his arms around you and comfort you. Now, you need to remember that. That he's already given you everything that you need to navigate whatever you're walking through. In the hurts that you feel, and the heartache that you experience, the pain that is overwhelming, the uncertainty of how you're going to get through this trial or that trial or this bill or that bill or deal with that person or this person, God has already given you the comfort you need to make sure you know that he's going to help you in every moment. And so, again, in the words of that great songwriter, don't worry, be happy, because God's going to give you what you need. He already has given it to you. He goes on to say, not only does he give you everlasting consolation and good hope by grace, that he will comfort your hearts and establish you in every good word and work. And what this really tells us is this, that he's equipped us in our lives to not only believe what his word says, but to do what his word says. Now look what this statement from Warren Wiersbe. I love this quote. Paul was concerned about two aspects of their Christian lives. Their word and their work. Now, let me pause here for a moment. When Warren Wiersbe is saying this, saying that Paul was concerned about their, meaning the Thessalonian church, he was concerned about their word and their work. As we spoke a few moments ago, that means that God is worried about our word and our work. So it goes on to say, Warren Wiersbe goes on to say, he was concerned about their word and their work, their saying and their doing. If our walk contradicts our words, we lose our testimony. Our walk and our talk must agree. good works and good words must come from the same yielded heart. So in other words, again, it speaks to testimony, good words and good works. They have to come from the same kind of heart. In other words, you have to actually believe what you say, and you have to do what you say. Now in chapter 3, verse 3, it says this, "But the Lord is faithful." You should underline, highlight, circle those words. "But the Lord is faithful." Those are five words that will change your life. Let me say that again. Those are five words that will change your life. If you could get up every morning and go to bed every night with an absolute understanding, with an absolute agreement with an absolute belief that the Lord is faithful, I promise you it'll change your outlook on life. And you get up in the morning, you know, like, man, it's this huge thing that's coming up. But you get up in the morning, and the first thing that comes to mind is, "But the Lord is faithful." You know what happens? The blood pressure goes down a little bit. The challenge just kind of gets a little easier. The heart rate is a little bit slower. You see, what happens is when you understand every single day that no matter what is yet ahead, that the Lord is faithful, man, it changes your entire life. Continue reading verse 3. "The Lord is faithful, who will establish you and will guard you from the evil one." Man, what a great verse. We've already talked about we live in a world that's full of wickedness, right? Chapter 2, that God will protect us, that God will keep us from those. And that prayer that we need to pray and want to pray in our lives from verses 1 and 2 of chapter 3. Like we know, like, yeah, absolutely, we live in that kind of world. But the Lord is faithful, who will establish you and guard you from the evil one. Understand this. Hear me when I say this. God has already given you everything you need for every day that is ahead. Do you hear me on that? He's already given you everything that you need for everything that is ahead. Man, what an encouragement. What an encouragement. All right, point two. So be strong and be sure. So I just said, point one, God's already given you everything that you need. So point two is this. So be strong and be sure. Look what it says in verse four. In verse four. "And we have confidence." In other words, like, we stand, like, we know this. This is real. Like, this is absolute. "We have confidence in the Lord concerning you, both that you do and will do the things that we command you. Now, may the Lord direct your hearts into the love of God and into the patience of Christ. But we command you, brethren, in the name of our Lord Jesus Christ, that you withdraw from every believer, every brother who walks disorderly and not according to the tradition which he received from us." Now, there's a couple of points in this statement. So be strong and be sure. The first one, be strong, like, we have confidence, right? So you can be, if you have confidence, you can be strong. Like, when you're walking into something that's ahead and you have confidence, you're going to do a better job. You're going to walk into that situation knowing, like, man, I've got a grip on this. I've got a handle on this. Like, I know what to do. I know how to handle this thing. So we have that confidence. We can be strong. We know that the Lord's going to direct our hearts into the love of God, into the patience of Christ. And that word patience there is the Greek word hypomone. And it's not the kind of patience that we think about. So we think about patience now is like that I'm willing to wait. That I'm willing to wait for something. I'm willing to, you know, not get anxious about it. I'm willing to wait for it. But that's really not what that word means. The Greek word hypomone literally conveys the idea of endurance. And there's a difference between patience and endurance, right? Patience is, I'm willing to wait. Endurance is, I can make it through whatever it is that I'm walking through. And so God's word says this, that God will direct your hearts into the love of God, understanding that He loves us no matter what, and into the endurance of Christ, the patience of Christ. God is going to give you the endurance to make it through. Now, here's why that's such an important distinction. It's an important distinction because when you're walking through the trials of life, here's the one thing that I know about the Christian walk. The trials of life do not end immediately. Anybody else learn that? When you're walking through a trial, It's not like, okay, ready, set my watch. It's going to last 13 minutes and 14 seconds. Don't you wish you could know those kinds of things? Like that you know it's only going to last for this period of time and then it's going to be over. Because then you can literally have patience, the impatience in our thinking of it, that we can sit back, I can wait this out, no big deal. Right? 13 minutes, 14 seconds, all is going to be well. Rarely does a trial that we walk through in life end on our timetable. Rarely does a trial that we experience end when we hope it's going to end. We hope it's going to end now. It never does. And so when you go back to this statement, what God's going to give to us, that He will direct our hearts in the patience of Christ or the endurance of Christ. The important distinction is this, is that with Christ in our lives, we can endure. When we don't know the timeline, when we don't know that it's not just 13 minutes and 14 seconds, that it's actually going to last a whole lot longer, that we understand that truth. Now He goes on to say in verse 6, we command you in the name of the Lord that you withdraw from every brother who walks disorderly. Now the idea disorderly there, it's an interesting word. Atektos is the Greek word. And it's only used in the book of 1 and 2 Thessalonians. It's the only place in all Scripture that that word is used. And so when the translators were actually translating the Bible into our language so we could understand what these words really mean, they had no biblical reference or biblical use of that word anywhere else to get a picture of, like, what does that word disorderly really mean? So what they had to do is they had to go to contemporary literature. They had to go to literature outside of the Word of God in order to find out, like, what is it that Paul was trying to say with that word disorderly? And so here, Doug Magnum said this so we can help understand what that word disorderly means. He said, there are two main groups of interpretations of atektos, or the word disorderly. Some believe that Paul was confronting a faction of believers in Thessalonica who were refusing to work, and consequently, the English translations of that term should lead us to believe that it conveys the idea of laziness. Others maintain that the group with which Paul was concerned about, those that were disorderly, were active and working, but were disruptive and disorderly in their behavior. So either decision or either definition leads us to one conclusion. We're to be active and productive in our ministry within the church. So think about that. Now, some believe that that word disorderly is talking about people who are lazy. Like, are doing absolutely nothing. We've all heard the term, you know, that in most churches, 10% of the people do 90% of the work. Right? You've all heard of that, right? That statement. And you could say that in any situation. If you're in a group in school, when our teachers would put us into a work group that we had to do a project together. You know, I remember when I was in school, there were some people in my class that whenever a teacher was going to put us in a work project, there were people I wanted to be in my work project. I wanted them to be in my group. Not because I liked them or because I thought a girl was cute or because I wanted to spend time with them, because I knew the ones who would get the work done. And the reason I wanted them in my group is because I knew I was not going to get the work done, right? Can anybody identify with that type of idea? Like, you wanted that person in your group because you knew they were going to pull the weight. So 10% of the people would do 90% of the work. So that's one idea of this word. That there are people who were lazy in the church of Thessalonica who were not doing the work of the church in Thessalonica, and others were having to do more. And so Paul's saying, so hey, man, withdraw from those people. Now, that word withdraw is not saying kick them out. It's not saying avoid them. It's not saying treat them badly. What it really means is go around them. Don't let them stop you from doing what you're supposed to do. So the one definition is the people who are lazy. The other definition of that word that, again, we don't quite know exactly what it was that Paul was trying to convey, whether it was people who were lazy or the people, the second definition, the people who were literally causing the problems. They were the disruptors. They were the ones who were complaining about everybody and everything. They were the ones who were stirring dissensions in every situation. People who were, trying to make people mad, and they were, angry. They wanted it done their way. They were the disruptors. And either one of those groups, the lazy or the disruptors, that is the idea that Paul was saying. It's those kind of people can stop a church dead in its tracks. And so Paul's saying, those kind of people, here's what you do. You go around them. You just keep doing what you're supposed to do. Now, the lesson for all of us is this. There are people in your life, people maybe in your life group, people maybe that you serve with, that are the kind of people that are going to cause those kinds of problems either by not doing anything or by creating problems every time they do anything. And here's what Paul is saying. That's not your problem. You keep doing what God has called you to do. That's the important thing. So he says, withdraw from them, move away from them, and keep doing. So be strong, be confident, because God's going to give you what you need, the patience of Christ, the endurance. But also, be sure. Like, no, this is what I'm supposed to do, and I don't care what they're saying, I'm going to do it. Third point. So, God's already given you what you need, so be strong and be sure. Third point is this. Don't give up and don't give in. Don't give up and don't give in. Look what it says in verse 10. For even when we were with you, we commanded you this. If anyone will not work, neither shall he eat. For we hear that there were some who walk among you in a disorderly manner. There's that group again. Not working at all, but are busybodies. So here again, the definition is found in, both definitions found in that statement. And now those who are such, we command and exhort through our Lord Jesus Christ, that they work in quietness and eat their own bread. In other words, stop getting in other people's business. But as for you, brethren, do not grow weary in doing good. And if anyone does not obey our word in this epistle, note that person, do not keep company with him, that he may be ashamed, yet do not count him as an enemy, but admonish him as a brother. Now, again, I just want to point out just two quick things in this statement. Some who among you who are disorderly, not working at all, but are busybodies. Now, that Greek word there, busybodies, is the Greek word periogozomai, which literally means a meddler. Anybody here know a meddler? Like somebody who's like just always in your business. And not only always in your business, but always like seeking out information so they can get in your business if they're not already there. Like we all know people like that. Man, they want to know everything about everybody. They want to know every situation. They want to know every detail. They want to know it all. They want to know every little thing because, man, they want to stick their nose in every situation, no matter if it belongs there or not. Kind of reminds me of, if you all watch the Andy Griffith Show, you know, the Barney Fife idea. You know, Andy's this calm, cool, collected guy. You know, he's got everything under control. Barney, man, he's, you know, one bullet Barney. He is in there, and he is always in the middle of it, and he wants to get into everybody's business. Now, so this week, again, America 250, my wife and I decided to go on a camping trip this past week. So we went for 3 days. We went down to Galax, Virginia. And on one of the days, I think it was Thursday, we actually went down, and we went to Mount Airy, or Mayberry, North Carolina, and we went to the Andy Griffith Museum. Nothing says America like going to the Andy Griffith Museum. We walked through the Andy Griffith Museum. We went actually over and we saw the replica of the courthouse and the jail. We went, saw the, you know, the Barney Fife cars that were out in the front, the police cars. Man, we just had so much fun. I mean, like, we easily could have been 85 and retired. Like, I mean, like, that was, we were all in on this whole thing. The Mayberry, we spent the whole day and had a blast. And it kind of reminded me, like, that this idea, this meddler, like, that's Barney Fife. This is a theological statement for this church and every church on the face of the earth. The church does not need Barney Fifes in the church.

0: is trying to say here. A faith that is built to last is not one which is one which refuses to compromise and refuses to delegate. Refuses to compromise and refuses to delegate. In other words, doesn't give up and doesn't give in. It is dependent on the faithfulness of Christ. Now let me give you those three questions I talked about. Those three questions that I want to give you, they're going to be on the screen. So again, I want you to write them down, take a screenshot with your phone, whatever it is. And I want you to ask yourself these questions. We're not going to really talk about them today. I want you to ask yourself these questions throughout this week in your own quiet time as you spend time in prayer and reading the Word of God as it relates to this idea of how am I going to continue to be strong and to be sure. First question is this. Does your life match His Word? Does your life match His Word? The idea is this. If there's anything in your life that goes against what the Word of God says, that is sin. So does your life match His Word? Second question. Does your work match His command? In other words, are you doing what you know you're supposed to be doing? Does your work match His command? Third question. Does your action match His heart? Or are you a busybody? Now, those three questions are questions that I think are really good questions to ask ourselves every single day of our lives. Every moment, every time we wake up, does my life match the Word of God? Am I matching what it is that God's Word says? Does my work match His command? Am I doing what He's called me to do? Does my action match the heart of God? Or am I a Barney Fife? That's the picture. Those are the questions. And that's the statement that Paul gives to us in 2 Thessalonians chapter 3. God has called you to be different. God has called you to be confident. God has called you to be active. God has called you to be strong. God has called you to be true. God has called you to make an impact. So ultimately, what we have to make sure and ask ourselves every day, am I doing God's work?
1: Thank you for worshiping with us today. We're so glad that you've joined us. If you pray to receive Christ today, we'd love to hear from you. We want to help you as you begin your new faith journey in Christ. 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

ABR is excited to announce the publication of Volume 2 from our excavations at Kerbet El Makadr. The volume details archaeological remains from about 350 BC to the 8th century. This includes a New Testament village that may have been visited by Jesus. Over 400 pages of analysis, photos, and maps. You can pick up a copy today by visiting BibleArchaeology.org.

0: And there was a knock at the door, and there were two plainclothes detectives at the door looking for him. They wanted me to call him to call him home. So I called, and he pulled into the driveway. The detectives said to me, we're going to take him. We have a suspicion of assault. And out he walked with these two plainclothes detectives, never to return.
1: Welcome to Above the Noise. Above the Noise is a program that seeks to speak into various situations that happen in life. Notice that I didn't say Christian life, because noise happens in Christians' lives and non-Christians' lives. We pray that those of you who are watching this program, whether saint or sinner, non-Christian or Christian, that we are able to speak into the noise through the Word of God, through the hope found in Christ. Noise is a metaphor for life's trauma, life's issues. There are various issues that affect believer and non-believer alike, and they're hurtful, they're painful. They bring about depression, they bring about angst and anxiety, stress, and oftentimes we don't know what to do. As Christians, we are able to run to a rock that is higher than ourselves. We are able to stand on a foundation that is greater than the situation that we're facing. God's Word, God's truth, God's presence through the Holy Spirit. Today, this is a rather unique story that we're going to hear. And we're going to talk about hope beyond the headlines. What do you do when you're a person that finds your situation, a family member, a husband, who has made the headlines, and not for good reasons, for bad reasons, nefarious reasons, ugly reasons? And we realize, and our guest Dorothy is going to share with us this day, about how it impacted her, how it impacted her family, and how she was able to navigate through a tragedy that most of us would never want to face, a situation that most of us probably have never walked in. And our goal is, as we've talked, is not to highlight the sin, so to speak, the issue, so to speak, but rather to identify it, talk about it, but look to Christ, look to the hope found in Him. You're not going to find hope in me. You're not going to find hope in Dorothy. You'll find hope in my Savior, and prayerfully, who will become your Savior, who is Dorothy's Savior. And it's our hope that you will see through her situation and how God came alongside her, that you would find that same hope in your life, in your noise. So again, I've talked about you, Dorothy. Now I get to introduce you. Dorothy's a member of our church, someone we've spent a lot of time together, probably more lately on mm-hmm. Zoom. She's part of a Zoom Bible study that I lead. And we're you were able to share this with me probably a year ago or so, some time ago, in talking. And she came to me, a few weeks ago mm-hmm. and said, hey, you know, remember this? I was that'd be a good story, the hope found in Christ. So, Dorothy, thank you. Thank you for being with us today. First of all, before we get into your story, tell us a little about yourself.
0: Well, I was born in St. Louis, Missouri. Grew up in St. Louis. Born into a Christian home on my mother's side. Very generational. My grandmother was a born again believer. My mother she took us to Sunday school faithfully. I'm the oldest of five kids. My mother was a young mother. She had five children in 9.5 years.
1: Oh, wow.
0: And she loved the Lord. I found her many mornings having coffee when I would get up to get ready to school, 6 a.m., you know, the Lord and my mom. And she never failed us in leading us to Jesus and living her life before the Lord. So I felt very, very blessed in that. I just had a very, very typical growing up home. My dad was a blue-collared worker. He was first generation born in this country. He was Sicilian. And my mom was German. Our household was very Italian.
1: That's interesting.
0: Very, very, very loud in Italian. We felt very loved, and it was a small North County, St. Louis, upbringing, post-World War II.
1: Fellow Midwesterner, always mm-hmm. got an affection. Cardinals fan, I'm sure.
0: Yes, absolutely. and can't forget the St. Louis Blues. Definitely hockey.
1: So when you think about and you think about your upbringing, which sounds normal,
0: mm-hmm,
1: right?
0: Very, very
1: American dream, mm-hmm. kind of idea. But then you enter into, I'm sure a lot of events happen that we're kind of skipping, but you enter into marriage. Tell us about your husband at the time.
0: I met him at a youth group. At our church on a Friday night, there were a lot of us just sitting around in a circle, and he was new to the area. His parents lived there, and he came back home to live with them. We were both 19, 20 years old, very young, and he was very charismatic, very good looking, very had a great sense of humor, and I think that was what was drawn, you know, the attraction was. And he came from a very good Christian family. His mom and dad were missionaries at one point. They ran a boys and girls home down in New Orleans, and he came to the church I was going to, so we just seemed to click, and that was that was the starting point, I think.
1: So, normal marriage, normal childhood, seems like thus far, stuff dreams are made of in terms of 19, 20 years old, meet someone as you described, charismatic, good looking.
0: Mm-hmm.
1: How long are you dating before you get married?
0: About a year and a half.
1: Okay.
0: And we were married at church, and it was a small Plymouth Brethren assembly, and it was very shortly after that we were married that things started to change. Things just weren't quite right. There was a lot of deception. He would say he was going places and he wouldn't be going to these places. Or he would come into the house and say that his car had broke down and he had to walk a mile or so home. And things just didn't seem right with him.
1: And you said this was early in the marriage.
0: Mm-hmm, very early in the marriage, within a couple of months. And it just seemed like there was something suspicious about his behavior, but could not really put your finger on it. And he worked at a bakery at night and would work from 11 o'clock until 6, and then I had a day job, and I would work from, you know, 9 to 5. And there was always question about what are you doing in the daytime. And he got a job at a hardware store that had different locations throughout the St. Louis area. And he would be at one location, and then they would move him to completely across to a different county, miles and miles away. And on a very beautiful fall morning, I can still remember the day, in 1974, I was 7 months expecting our first child. He had gone to work, and the couple of days before that, he was getting out of the shower, and I saw on the back of his back a lot of scratch marks. And I said to him, "Dave, where did you get those scratch marks?" And he said, "Oh, a bale of chicken wire fence fell on me and it cut up my shirt." And I just thought that looked strange. And a couple of days later, on October the 7th, 1974, I was getting ready to go to my obstetrician appointment, and it was just a beautiful fall day. And there was a knock at the door, and there were two plainclothes detectives at the door looking for him. And they wanted me to call him to call him home. So I called, and he pulled into the driveway and walked into the home, and the detectives said to me, we're going to take him. We have a suspicion of assault. And out he walked with these two plainclothes detectives, never to return. As it turned out, he was charged with sexual assault, rape. And he left. And my whole world fell apart. I was 22, 7 months expecting, was not working. My family and his family just surrounded us with love. And as it turned out, the charges were true. And he was sentenced to 15 years in the Missouri Penitentiary. And I was devastated. I don't know what I would have done without my church, my family. I moved back home. I was just surrounded with people who cared about me and about the baby. And of course, not understanding how this could have happened. His adoptive parents were crushed. It was, talk about your life being changed in an instant and being so, so very, very young.
1: Now, when you, and you mentioned it, you know, briefly, that this day is the worst day of your life. As you reflect back, Dorothy, did, other than the scratch marks, would you, and I'm not doubting this, because mm-hmm. I'm sure some in our mm-hmm. who are listening said, okay, if he's doing that, there had to be signs. But you probably didn't know they were signs during the time. As you look, scratch marks are pretty obvious, but were there other things that you began to see that just...
0: In hindsight, the whole picture became very, very, very real. He would go to lunch at work, and he would get written up because he wouldn't get back in time for the time thing. And as the police put everything together and his MO, they started looking at other similar assaults, and they were able to say, let's investigate this one out in South County, even though we lived in North County, and let's investigate this one in St. Charles County. And when they got the young women in for the lineup, they were all able to pick him out. So there were three assaults. And in looking back, I could put things together why he was so interested in this television news break, or getting a newspaper and coming at home and looking. And the interesting thing about it is he would always say to me, when he would leave in the morning, don't answer to the door if anyone ever comes and says they want to check your electric, or if they want to use your phone, use the phone. You just can't trust people out there. And as it turned out, this was what he was doing. And he, like I said, he was young, curly haired, sandy haired, looked very innocent, very charismatic, and very trustworthy. And of course, in 1974, we didn't have cell phones, and it was common for people to maybe come to your inn, knock and say, my car's broke down.
1: Legitimately, your phone. Yeah.
0: You know, may I use the phone? And he was always, always warning me about those things.
1: Well, Dorothy, I can't imagine. And I know I'm interviewing you but I can't imagine, even as you reflect upon this, especially your first child, mm-hmm. your emotional, so I've heard, I've never been pregnant. you're emotional, you're excited, I'm
0: yes,
1: sure, about this life that's inside you.
0: Mm-hmm.
1: And then just just as a brother in Christ, you know, I am sorry that you're reliving this. Now again, I know what our goal is for this.
0: Mm-hmm, of course.
1: But I am sorry that you have to reflect upon this. I pray and we trust that we're doing this that's going to benefit someone else. I just want to remind us of that, because I don't want anyone to think, oh, why are you drawing her out with these sorts of things? Because I think in order for us to see that, you're going to explain much better than me, the hope that's beyond the headlines, they've got to understand where you were to the best of your ability. But I don't want to probe too much, my sister, because I don't want to re-traumatize
0: you at all.
1: And other loved ones that are out there, mm-hmm. you know, that I don't, that's not my goal at all. So he's arrested. During the trial, are you there for him? So I assume he doesn't get out on bail or anything like that. Are you able to dialogue with him at all through the process?
0: He was in the St. Louis County Jail from October until March. Visitation was very limited. I went maybe three times. Tim was, my oldest was born in December. So I was able to bring him. I just knew right from the beginning that I was going to stay and support him, and I was very, very committed to that. And I remember the people at church were very supportive of me, and I had an aunt who I adored, and she was very good to me, but she took my mother aside and she said, Lorraine, if that was my daughter, I would have her in the first appointment at the divorce court. You just absolutely cannot let this happen. And my mom said to her, I can't interfere. If Dorothy feels like this is what the Lord wants, that I can't take this away from her. Who am I to interfere in her life if this is something that she feels very strongly that the Lord wants her to do? And I felt very strongly about that. And
1: so were there other people, though, Dorothy, as well, other than just your aunt? Or mm-hmm. she was just the one mm-hmm. closest to you that said something?
0: Right.
1: Were there others saying that as well?
0: Not from church.
1: Okay.
0: Not from my family. They supported me. I did have a couple of close friends, and we're young, and that.
1: Because you're what, like 23 now? 22.
0: The beginning.
1: That's right, because you were 7 months.
0: Yeah.
1: Right.
0: They had a very difficult time accepting my decision, and I don't judge them for that. But it was very hard for me because they were my friends and they were my close friends, but they went their own way. They went their own way. And it was hard because the neighborhood I lived in was close neighborhood, and I wasn't that far out of high school, so I would still run into my friends at the grocery store and stuff, and it was in the headlines, and people would come to my wedding, and I can remember going to the grocery store and having a cart full of groceries and seeing someone and just walking out because I felt so ashamed, so embarrassed, and
1: so did you feel judged then? You felt like people were looking
0: judged.
1: At you as, not that you were the blame, but just that's her husband did this. Is that the kind of the
0: very, very judged, and the people that were not believers, they could not understand. They just couldn't understand that. How would you want to even associate yourself with this person? And as things went on, I think they felt. I even had someone tell me I needed to give my son up for adoption. I wasn't able, if I couldn't make a rational decision to leave him and start a new life, then I would taint him, so to speak.
1: Wow.
0: I how dare you have the ability to raise a son. But I always knew the Lord was with me. He was always with me. He never failed me. He opened up doors for me. For those 7 years that Dave was in the penitentiary.
1: So he was sentenced 15, but he did seven.
0: He did seven.
1: No, again, I'm going to go back real quick. Did he admit these things?
0: He came clean,
1: so to speak, to you and...
0: And to the courts.
1: Really? So he pled guilty?
0: He pled guilty, and he accepted his sentence, and he went to the Missouri Penitentiary. And that was at 22 to go into the Missouri Penitentiary with hardened criminals. And to be young, it was a whole different world. And just to pray all the time for protection and for forgiveness. And he went on. And I would go every Saturday. I'd pack up a 4-month-old, a 2-year-old, a 5-year-old, a 6-year-old. And Timmy, when he would start to talk, he would say, "Why doesn't my dad live at home?" And my answer was, "Oh, he works away." He works away. And one time coming back, this little 3.5-year-old in the back seat of the car said to me, "Mom, I know my dad is in jail."
1: 3.5, huh?
0: 3.5, 4. And I said, "How do you know that?" And he said, "I see the bars." And he said, "And they all wear the same clothes, and they all wear those funny flip-flops." And so we had some difficult conversations.
1: I bet.
0: Yeah.
1: So he does, I think you said, 7 years. Mm-hmm. He comes home. Mm-hmm. What's life like?
0: A disaster.
1: Right from the very beginning?
0: From the very beginning. From 2 weeks. You wouldn't think that you would develop a drug habit in prison, but you do.
1: So he came out addicted to drugs.
0: To pot. I mean, today it's not a big deal, but back then it was still illegal. And you're on probation. And he had a very violent streak.
1: And that was new.
0: That was new.
1: Mm-hmm. So aggressive, physically aggressive with you.
0: And the drugs. And he was home about 3 weeks. And there was a lot of domestic abuse, physical domestic abuse. And at that point, my thinking was, "Dear Lord, I've honored you. I've waited 7 years. You have been good to me. I don't understand this. How can this be to have so much domestic abuse?" But you know, Pastor Dave, it was a cycle. It would build, and then it would, the physical abuse would happen, and then the sorrowfulness, and then the honeymoon stage, and it was always like that. And I think my thinking then in 1981-82 was, "Lord, I've waited 7 years. You've got me through all this. Maybe this is just an adjustment period." And 2 children later, another son and a daughter, it was just awful. I had people beg me to leave, and I didn't, and that is a regret. My mother, I don't know what I must have put my mother through to see bruises, and at one point a broken nose, and to stay. And in 1988, I had a 13-year-old. I had a 5-year-old and a barely 3-year-old, and he robbed a bank. Monday after Easter, he robbed a bank. And now I have a 13-year-old who's going into high school, and it was all over the newspapers.
1: And you're still living in the same area?
0: No, we moved out to St. Charles, Missouri. And it was in the newspapers, and the police came, and they didn't know he did it. And they came to the door at 1:30 in the morning, and they arrested him. And I remember taking the police officer into the house at 1:30 in the morning and showing him the pictures, and I said, "Please don't put this in the newspaper. I have a 13-year-old who has to go to school tomorrow." He said, it was all over the newspaper. And that's when it became real. Before, it was just me and a newborn and the shame I carried. But now I had children I had to protect. And they had been subjected to the domestic violence.
1: So they were your oldest was witnessing all this.
0: He witnessed all of it.
1: He gets home when he's 7 years old when he gets home, when he comes out of prison?
0: He's seven.
1: So from 7 to 14, he is seeing a lot.
0: A lot. And you know, I own that. I own that as a mother. I carry a lot of guilt there. A lot of domestic violence, a lot of it. I remember one time I was hiding underneath the kitchen table because he had been violent with me, and I had crawled under the kitchen table to be protected, and he stormed out, and it was all about, you know, he wasn't able to get any weed, and he left, and my five-year-old, my precious five-year-old, could fit under the table almost. He takes his little head, and he says to me, "You shouldn't make him mad, Mom." I was so taken back, and I thought, Lord Jesus, what am I doing now? I have to own this. This can't be your will. What am I doing? I'm sacrificing three children for this. And about a week later, I was in the shower, and my same five-year-old came to the door, and there was a lot of verbal abuse. Came to the door, and the door was locked because I was in the shower. And he's kicking the door, and he's shaking the door. And my husband, his dad, is coming to get him away from the door. And we weren't in any kind of a confrontation because he's in a normal state, to get my five-year-old away from the door and to quit kicking the door. And before he could get him away, my five-year-old kicks the door. Am I allowed to say a curse word here?
1: You can reference what to...
0: He said, "Open up the door, you bee."
1: Wow.
0: And my husband stood back, and he had an epiphany. And he was like, oh. And I need to let you know that the entire time we are going to church every single Sunday, and my husband is trying to walk with the Lord, and he's praying with the elders, and he comes home, and we have 3 or 4 weeks, a good month, and the cycle starts all over again, and we pray with the elders, and it's a real battle with him. It's a real battle that he just simply is, doesn't want to overcome, doesn't summon the Lord enough. I don't know. And I think it was always that hope of the family, because when it was good, it was really good. We were worshiping, we were praying together, we were going to church, and then it would start all over again. And when he was arrested for the bank robbery in 1988, and that had happened with my son by the table, and that had happened by the bathroom door, and he was arrested and went, I left. I prayed with my elders. I looked at my children. I begged the Lord for forgiveness. And I was a good mom through that.
1: So let me step back and let me interrupt you there, because I want to explore that. When you say you begged the Lord for forgiveness, what were you asking for forgiveness for?
0: For sacrificing my children. I felt so convicted of that.
1: So Dorothy, let's shift gears just a little bit. We're going to come back, though. To the woman that's listening right now, that is on that journey that you talked about. It's 2 days good, 1 day bad, 3 weeks good, 2 days bad. They're on this cycle. What do you say to them?
0: Leave. If you can't see a consistent change, if you cannot get them to go to counseling, if you're physically, which I was, physically in harm's way. What if I had hit my head and died? What then for my children? Protect your children, but protect yourself as well.
1: Was he abusive towards the children?
0: To my oldest. the two that were born after he came home, he was able to bond with. But he was abusive, physically abusive. My oldest, Tim, and I. By abusive, I mean he would hit him, and he would be verbally abusive to him, and it was like Tim and I against the world. And you know, we were so bonded because he was all I had.
1: Right.
0: When Dave was gone the first time, we raised each other, so to speak.
1: Let me ask you this, and then I'm going to continue with the story. Have you received do you feel like you've received the forgiveness of the Lord? Do you feel like the Lord heard you and has given you the peace from asking for forgiveness?
0: Absolutely. Hallelujah. And to that person, that mother, that woman, that girlfriend, any out there, abuse involves more than yourself. It's not just about you. It's about the family, and especially the precious little ones that have to stay where their mother stays. And if their mother doesn't make the right decision, then like my middle son, you're subject to it. And you have to make that decision for greater than yourself.
1: Right. And I think, Dorothy, to your younger self, were you maintaining, were you thinking that eventually this is going to stick, in terms of he's prayed enough, he's fasted enough, if he has, and he's not going to go back there, only for him to go back there? So you're telling that audience that one time's enough. Get the help that you need, which it means escape and some for your very life and for the life of your children. Maybe we'll talk about this a little bit later. The residual effects toward in your children, and we'll go there. But let's go back to so he's arrested for the bank robbery. Second time now, his name has been in the headlines. We haven't said his name, by the way. I think we've only referenced him.
0: His name is David.
1: Yeah. And I don't necessarily want to turn this to about him. This is about the victory God gave you through him. And, you know, people can look it up if they want to look it up. We don't necessarily have to give his last name. I'll leave that up to you. But so this is the second time he's made the headlines in your region. Everybody knows your kids are in school age, at least one of them school age at this point now. What happens?
0: Well, my 13-year-old got on a school bus the next day, and it was all in the paper. And it was very, very hard for him. And he came home and he said, "Mom, I was at lunch today and a teacher just came over and she just put both her arms on my shoulder and gave me a squeeze." And he said, "I know she saw it. I know she saw it." It was that quick in the paper because they have reporters that wait for the breaking news, and there's a cutoff at like.
1: That's probably a smaller town. Is it not a big town? So this is kind of big.
0: Or maybe it was the day after the day.
1: But it's a big deal in that where you are.
0: Right, and it's small, and so he was ostracized. There were parents that didn't want him with the kids, playing with their teenagers. They were always looking for something for him to do, and so I divorced him. I took a long look at things, and it was very clear in my mind. And, you know, peace returned to the home almost immediately. And because you didn't have to worry about what was going to happen when he came into the house. And my church, they just embraced me.
1: No, but was this the same church even through the first incident?
0: Uh-huh.
1: Okay.
0: And they just embraced me. And the friends that didn't stand by me before, when I divorced David, they came back into my life. And there was healing there. But also they became older, and we're in our late 30s now, you know. And
1: a little more experience and wisdom.
0: Right, more experience. And they had walked with the Lord a little bit more themselves and everything. So we went on, and my kids did well. I was working at that time at the Sporting News in St. Louis, and In 1990, I met my current husband there at the Sporting News, and
1: so real quick, how much time did he get?
0: He got 20 years.
1: 20 years for the bank robbery.
0: 20 years in the bank robbery, and I had a long conversation with him, and I told him I couldn't do it. I couldn't do it anymore, and I felt like I prayed about it, and I felt like the Lord was leading me in a different direction.
1: And you had the freedom to
0: and
1: move
0: the freedom.
1: Forward.
0: And it was hard to be a single parent. In 1988, the entitlements that single parents can enjoy and rightfully have today were not available. I worked three jobs. I worked my main job, and on Friday and Saturday nights, I was a short order cook at a bowling alley, and it was good. And I could take one or two of the kids, and
1: at least you ate good.
0: And I was a great grilled cheese maker, and they would come and ask me to make their grilled cheese, and I got to meet some families, and things became very relaxed.
1: And you stayed in the area, the St. Charles area. You stayed in that area.
0: I stayed in the house, and the kids went to the same schools, and I continued my job, and we just continued to grow in the Lord, and the Lord became so much more real to me. He sustained me. I could not do anything if it had not been for the Lord. There was so much forgiveness. I was able to forgive Dave and just have the wonderful knowledge that the Lord was with me. And I would cling to those verses. I think it's Philippians 4:13. I can do all things through Christ that strengthens me, and to the people out there that might be listening, no matter how hard anything is, the Lord can just get you through it. There's nothing impossible, nothing too hard. We just, in the verse in Matthew, my yoke is easy, my burden is light.
1: Yeah, Matthew 11, yeah.
0: You can just feel His presence there, and just providing in ways financial and through food, and just, and my son, my oldest son, he cut grass, he shoveled snow, he helped buy Christmas gifts, he was a substitute parent, but you know, he was still a teenager, and he played, he ran cross country, but he was such a blessing.
1: Amen. So two major events have happened from your former husband. You get the divorce. You mentioned you start working at a newspaper and you get remarried.
0: Mm-hmm.
1: Okay, so tell us a little about that.
0: I was remarried in 1991. I was a single parent again. 3 years. My husband embraced my kids. He dated the whole family. he's a good man, and he just treated everyone like they were his, and he adopted the two smaller ones. They were 5 and 7 when we got married. And he adopted them when they were, I think, 11 and 13.
1: Now, did your former husband give up his parental right?
0: He did. We petitioned him, and he had served about 9 years of that, and we petitioned them, and he gave up parental rights and paved the way for my husband to adopt.
1: That's rare. A lot of men probably wouldn't have done that.
0: He did. When he seemed like he walks better with the Lord when he's in prison. And we moved out here. We moved from St. Louis to Texas for a while, and then to Peoria, and we moved out to the Lehigh Valley. And my son, getting back to my oldest son, when we lived in Texas, he was 16 when we got married. So my two smaller ones called my husband Dad. Tim always had the more stronger of the relationship, good or bad, with his father.
1: Did Did they maintain a relationship while he was in prison?
0: No one did. We walked away. We walked away from
1: that. So no visits? The second stint, you were like, no?
0: I was done. I couldn't mentally go back there again. I closed the door on that, Pastor. I closed the door on that.
1: That's probably wise.
0: And was
1: he still trying to contact you or anything? Or?
0: No, he was doing 20 years. And
1: so he had let you go?
0: He let go. Mm-hmm. And then we moved to the Lehigh Valley. And in 2008, things had changed a lot. Now you can find anyone you want on the Internet. And he got out. And he was no longer on parole. And he had a help of a woman who found us. He wanted to get disability. And because I had been married to him more than 12 years or 10 years, she did a lot of research and found my social security number. And so he was able to get disability. He had not worked very long and was able to claim it off of spousal benefits. And
1: interesting,
0: you can do that if you're married to someone and you're divorced and you've been married for more than 10 years, you can do so. So that was all right, it was all he could get. And
1: this about him, but how old was he when he got out, roughly?
0: He was born in 53. He got out in 81. He was maybe 26, 27, and he got out in 2008. I did the math, I guess, 53. He was 35. No, he was older than that.
1: He was older than
0: 45.
1: That. 45. Yeah.
0: He was 45. And he lived in a boarding house, and he got my phone number. He would call once in a while, and we had to put the squash on that. And
1: but he knew you were remarried, right?
0: Yeah, knew I was remarried. And we were able to block that, so there wasn't any anymore.
1: Was he trying to rekindle something, you think, or what was?
0: I think what he wanted was he wanted to see pictures of the children.
1: Gotcha.
0: And I struggled with that. So through a third party, I was able to send some pictures through a third party. And I felt like that's what the Lord wanted me to do. I mean, he was adopted, and he was abused as a child. And I think that had something to do with the sexual crimes. So I did provide some pictures. In 2014, my middle son, who is an adult now, kept track on him, and he was released in 2008. And my middle son kept track on him that if he reoffended, that he would get an email, or if anything hit the news with him. And in April of 2014, he committed a murder in a domestic dispute. He had been seeing a woman in rural Missouri, and she had borrowed $40 from him, and she wouldn't pay it back. And he had lived with her for a short period of time, and she wouldn't pay it back. And he got high on alcohol and on drugs, the newspaper clipping had said. And he went down to her mobile home, and she was out with another man. And he had known that man because they had done time together. And he let himself in through a broken window, and he knew that there was an unregistered shotgun in the home. And he helped himself to some leftovers that were in the refrigerator, and he had propped the shotgun up next to, I guess, a coffee table, and they walked in. And he picked the shotgun up, and he said, just give me my $40, and I'll leave this at the end of the driveway, which was a long driveway in a wooded area, and I'll be on my way. And the man lunged at him, and he shot him in his chest, and he died. And there was a manhunt for him, and he was finally arrested in Rolla, Missouri, and he was charged with capital murder under the three strikes you're out under Missouri law, and he was charged with capital murder.
1: Third headline, his name, his hit.
0: That was big. Now we live far away. Children's last names are changed. They're all adults, married, with children.
1: Now, your two younger didn't even really know him.
0: No. I think my middle son was somewhat close to him. He doted on him. They were not subject to any physical abuse like my older son was, but they were definitely, make no mistake about it, they were subjective to witnessing of domestic violence.
1: So it did impact them. Do they remember that now?
0: My middle child does. Okay. My middle child definitely did. But we'd made a new life, and things had changed. I followed it in the newspaper. It was hard to see that they were seeking the death penalty.
1: Hmm. What a journey.
0: I remember that sentencing. I was following it through the attorney. When you have a death penalty case, though he would have a public a defender, you would have a different level of a public defender because
1: it's at that serious
0: of a penalty. And he was going to be sentenced on a Monday, and it was Friday, and it was in August of 2014. And I got in the car, and I drove up to St. Anne's Catholic Church in the middle of a summer because I knew it would be quiet and dark kind of in there. And just got down on the, pulled out the kneel, and just got down on my knees, and I just cried my eyes out to the Lord. And I just, Lord, I know the crime is worthy of this. And your will have be done, and I understand that. But Lord, please spare my kids. Even though they're adults. Mm. I said, please have mercy, Lord God. Please sentence, let someone have mercy. I don't want my children to have to live with the fact that their biological father has been put to death by the state. It was more than I could bear.
1: Mm.
0: And when he went to court for sentencing on Monday, and it was in the paper that it was a death penalty case, they were seeking the death penalty. The judge had a change of heart, and the judge said, "Mr. London, if you plead guilty, we will give you life in prison if you plead guilty and waive all rights
1: to an appeal."
0: To an appeal. And he did.
1: Because he knew he was guilty. Wow.
0: Did he deserve that? I don't know. I don't know.
1: Yeah. Dorothy, our time is going so fast, and there's so much I'd love to still ask you. But I want to talk about two things. Number one, I want to talk about Tim. I want to give you an opportunity to talk about him as you feel comfortable. And secondly, I want to end with hope. I want to end with the hope that got you through your time with David and Tim. So tell our listeners about Tim.
0: Here is how I feel about the hard things that Lord puts in our lives, is that we don't like them. We don't want them. They hurt. They're hard. They're ugly. But they come in waves sometimes, and they come at different points in our lives. And the Lord was faithful and just and providential to me when I was a young mother at 22 and a single parent. And I saw him work in ways that I would be here for hours if I could tell you. He never failed me. His mercies were new every single morning. He got me through it. Sometimes it was from the kindness of a stranger, from an elder at church, from the ladies' prayer group at church, from a co-worker. And then there would be good life, and you would know that the Lord was able. Mm. And then when he went to jail the second time and I was faced with that again, I knew I could do it because the Lord was faithful then and he would get me through it again. We can do all things through Christ who strengthens us. Mm. Everything. If we choose to draw on that strength. Right. And sometimes we say, these things are too hard for me. God has given me more than I can bear. I personally don't believe that God gives us more than we can bear, because with everything, there's a way out with him. And then when things got hard again, I knew it would be okay, because it was okay then. And my little boy, who was with me, and gave me purpose. Those 7 years when I felt like it was me and Tim against the world. And then was with me again when Dave left and I was a single parent and he cut the grass and he shoveled the snow and he babysat when I was doing the second job and he'd stay up late with me and tell me that the Lord was going to be okay. And he sacrificed so much as a kid. I remember going to him in 1993 when he graduated from high school and saying, Tim, there's no money for college. My husband had other commitments to his own children for college and there wasn't enough money. And he said, Mom, if I can pass the Air Force test, I'll go into the Air Force. And he forewent college to go into the Air Force and did delayed enlistment and then went to college after he just seemed to sacrifice. But he was a sinner saved by grace. He was a kid, you know. In 2016, Timmy received a diagnosis of melanoma. And he had a 4-year cancer journey of melanoma. And it took his life in 2020 at the age of 45. Hmm. And there's nothing like being there for your child's first draw of breath and the joy of hearing that and to be there holding him with that last draw of breath. But the point of it is God is always there.
1: Amen.
0: Through the first breath and the last breath and all of the breaths in between, and not just my son's, but our breaths. He's there every single day, and all we have to do is call out to him and to remember that we can do anything with the Lord. And sometimes he's in the shadows, and sometimes he's in the darkness, and sometimes he's in the sunshine. And in the book of Esther, when I studied it, God is never mentioned in Esther. But he's there. He's there in spirit. He's there working behind the scenes in working with Esther and Mordecai and the king. And he's there in the shadows. And we see little increments of him when we go through things and we say, Lord, just make yourself known. We know you're there. Make yourself known. And then sometimes he is dark and he's in there in the darkness, like with David crying out, where are you? You're forsaking me. I can't find you. Show me. And he's there in the darkness and we can't see him. And then he's in the light of every day. Mm-hmm. And we just have to know that whether he's in the shadows or he's in the darkness or he's in the light, he never leaves us. Amen. We leave him, and we have to call out to him. And there's nothing better than having a Savior who understands, who's acquainted with our grief, who knows everything. And you know, through it all, because I was born into faith, and I watched my grandmother give it to my mother, and my mother give it to me, and hopefully me to my children, though I feel like I've fallen so short with my middle son and my younger daughter. I I haven't always walked as close as I should have, and I feel like there's some answering there for me. But they've heard the word, and they've seen the light, and they've
1: trusting through it,
0: and they've watched the providence of God that I really believe that they know, and I believe that they're saved. But the point of it is that

0: front of the other, just like that song that the Gaithers sing, "Because He Lives,
1: I Can Face Tomorrow."
0: And you know what? I can get up and be happy, and I'm not drowning in my grief, because there's hope. There's hope.
1: Amen.
0: And I can honestly say with all of my heart that I've never been mad at God. I've never been angry at God. I've never really asked God why. Because I felt like if it came into my life, it passed God first, and I don't need to know why. I just need to know my grace is sufficient for you.
1: Amen.
0: And so I just say sometimes, not why God, about Timmy, I say, I'm just really sad, Lord. And it's, I look for joy that he gives me.
1: Dorothy, everything you said is just... is number one, so heartfelt, and thank you for being so vulnerable and so honest. And for most of those of you watching, you probably have not had a loved one hit the headlines like your first husband, but the headlines are real nonetheless in your life. It's pronounced, and maybe you have dealt with the death of a child. I can't think of anything more unbearable. And you're saying, how did she do it? I pray that you'd listen. And if you're watching this online, you have the opportunity to rewind back to, and maybe you want to do it two or three times. It is the Lord's grace that gets us through. It is not easy. It is impossible, and it's hard. So Dorothy, thank you. Thank you for sharing with the audience. Thank you for being willing to again, make yourself vulnerable. Not that folks would, your goal, you never wanted people to feel sorry for you or to give you any praise. That was never our discussion.
0: No.
1: It was always about what the Lord has done. To him be the glory forever and ever. So if you're struggling, you know, Above the Noise does not exist just to put out Christian content. We really do. We'd love to hear from you if this has been encouraging for you. If we could pray for you, I'm sure Dorothy would want to hear feedback regarding maybe how this has touched you, because that's the goal. How has this reminded you that our God is good? He speaks beyond the headlines. He speaks directly into your life. Thank you for tuning into Above the Noise. I pray that it has been edifying to you this day. God bless.
2: 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This week we're going to look at Jesus' discourse about not swearing falsely, oath-keeping, those kinds of keeping honest words. Join us this week. I think that you'll be encouraged by this.

Listen, the name of our program is The King is Coming, because we believe the King is coming. And we know He's coming because Jesus authenticated His second coming by rising from the dead.

Textbooks frequently teach that man evolved from ape-like creatures. Hollywood culture is littered with evolution, using the film and TV industry to present these alleged missing links as fact. Museums indoctrinate millions with this idea by their sophisticated displays. But what does the evidence show? In this episode of Origins, we'll walk down evolution's hall of shame and demonstrate the lack of evidence

0: Hello and welcome to Origins. I'm Ray Heipel. It's an honor to be your host today. During this program, we showcase interesting guests who present evidence from science along with other important facts validating the truth of creation and the accuracy of the Bible. Today's guest, Dr. Brad Harab, holds a degree in biology and a doctorate degree in anatomy and neurobiology from the College of Medicine at the University of Tennessee. Currently, he serves as the executive director of Focus Press and co-editor of Think Magazine. Dr. Harab travels the world speaking on Christian evidences, fortifying the family, and cultural apologetics. Welcome to the program, Brad.
1: Hey, it's great to be here, Ray.
0: We're looking at discovering the truth. That sounds really interesting. What are we going to be talking about?
1: Well, if you stop and think about it, if you send your children off to school, you don't want them being taught a bunch of lies. You want them to know what is the truth. And yet, we open up textbooks today, and time again, what we see is not really education so much as it's indoctrination. This is a Prentice Hall textbook. It says, we know, for example, that humans evolved from common ancestors we share with other living primates such as chimpanzees and apes. In this same textbook, they say, like all other forms of life, humans are products of evolution by natural selection. Now, notice in both of these examples that I pulled out of here, they're not presenting this as a theory. They're not saying that this may happen. They're saying this is the way it is. Humans are products. We know, for example. And so one of the things that I want us to do today is I want us to basically get rid of the lies and fully expose the truth. Because again, if our children are being told things like you're an animal, you share a common heritage with earthworms, then ultimately there are consequences to this kind of teaching. It was Adolf Hitler who once made the claim. He said, if you tell a big enough lie and tell it frequently enough, it will be believed. Mm. And sadly, that is the case, especially when we're dealing with fossil man. So today we're going to dive pretty deeply into what about these fossil men, these ape men, cavemen. Ray, I know you know of folks who maybe have bought into this lie. They think, well, you know, surely all those pictures couldn't be wrong. Then you've got Darwin, who in his second book, The Descent of Man, he says, there is no fundamental difference between man and the higher mammals in their mental faculties.
0: Wow.
1: Basically arguing that, you know, there's not really a difference between mankind and dolphins and apes. And yet I've never seen an animal take a piece of carbon, shave it down, write out notes for a song or write out words for a poem, fashion a musical instrument, play those notes or read that poem to his spouse. You don't see that.
0: You know, it's hard to believe that he could actually believe that. You know, he writes this book.
1: Yeah,
0: and,
1: exactly.
0: You know, like you said, you don't see animals writing books or even paragraphs or even a word.
1: Right. Yeah, you put a bunch of typewriters in with monkeys, and what do you get? You get a bunch of monkeys that are ultimately going to the bathroom on the typewriters. So there is a massive difference between what is the truth and ultimately what our kids are being taught. The Bible says in Genesis chapter 1, verse 26, God said, let us make man in our image according to our likeness. Verse 27 goes on to say, so God created man in his own image, male and female, he created them. What I want us to do is I want us to walk through what I call, Ray, evolution's hall of shame. This is a long hallway, lots of doors on it, and sadly, this is a hallway that our children oftentimes do not see in their textbooks. You know, they see images just like the ones that are here on the screen. In fact, the guy here in this Time magazine, this is kind of the new Lucy, so to speak. Scientific name, Ardipithecus ramidus cadaba. He goes by Artie for short, as you can imagine. I want to give our viewers a question to always ask anytime you see images like these, and that is, okay, where's all your evidence? You know, if you say that we evolved from some ape-like creature, or maybe even for our kids, they need to learn, hey, this is in my textbook, but where is the evidence? All the evidence for Ardipithecus radicava, basically, you see here on the screen, you could put in a very, very small shoebox and still have lots of room left over. If you look carefully, you'll notice there are some finger bones. Right here, we've got some molars or back teeth. You've got the head of a femur. All of these right here through the center, those are all teeth. You've got part of a mandible. You've got some long bones of the arm. You've got a toe bone. But Ray, I want you to notice on this particular image, it is isolated into five individual boxes. The little white lines that are right here. And the reason why is because those fossils were discovered in five different locations. Now, the author goes on to say, Hale Celeste and his colleagues haven't collected enough bones yet to reconstruct with great precision what Kadaba looked like, but they do know that it was about the size of a modern common chimpanzee, which when standing averaged about 4 feet tall. So we haven't collected enough bones yet to know what this guy looks like, and yet we're going to put his picture on the cover of Time magazine and in a two-page spread, and then we're going to start including him in museum exhibits. We're going to put him in textbooks. The best part of this whole entire article, they have a picture of the toe bone. Now, keep in mind, one toe bone, and they say in the caption, this toe bone proves the creature walked on two legs. Now, my doctorate's in anatomy and neurobiology. Let me just make sure you understand, there's a whole lot more than a single bone in your foot. 26 bones in your foot. But they go on to say about this toe bone, not only is it separated in time by several hundred thousand years, it was also found some 10 miles away from the rest of those bones. So, Ray, I'm going to go up to the screen here, and we're going to walk through evolution's Hall of Shame. This next guy, he's my favorite. This is Nebraska Man. Nebraska Man was actually used as proof in the Scopes monkey trial that evolution is true. In fact, in 1922, this particular picture was published in the Illustrated London News of what Nebraska Man looked like. So you see this guy, his wife. Now, remember the question we're always supposed to ask, where's our evidence, right? If this really is truth, if we're using it as proof in the Scopes monkey trial, if we're putting the picture on the cover of the Illustrated London News, surely we've got evidence, right? And yet, here's what we know. All of this was built from a single tooth. Wow. It looks like four right here on the screen. That's actually the same tooth taken from four different vantage points. From that one tooth, they came up with this guy and his wife. And yet, here's the best part. Later on, they discovered that one tooth actually belonged to an extinct pig. Not exactly our missing link.
0: Wow.
1: In Romans chapter 1, Paul wrote, professing themselves to be wise, they became fools. It's interesting to me, you know, we deem ourselves Homo sapiens, meaning the wise one, and yet we basically are claiming we came from apes. He goes on to say in that same chapter, that they worshiped the creature rather than the creator. And I think we see a lot of that going on in our culture today. Let's look at the next candidate in our Hall of Shame. This time we got Piltdown Man. For this one, we've got to go all the way back to 1912. In Piltdown, England, they discovered pieces of a skull, part of a jawbone. They put it all together. They presented it to the world and they said, here's your missing ancestor. Here's your missing link. And for 40 years, people bought it. They actually believed that, hey, this is the missing link. 40 years later, we discovered we'd completely been lied to. Because what they actually did was they took a fairly modern human skull, they broke it on purpose, they took the jawbone of an orangutan, filed down the back teeth of that orangutan to make it look more human. They then dipped the whole thing in acid to age it, buried it so that they could come along later on, dig it up, reconstruct it, and present it to the world as our missing ancestor.
0: So this is a deliberately false hoax.
1: Absolutely. 100% lie. And yet, as I mentioned in the beginning, we're putting these things in textbooks, in museums. I don't think we should be teaching our children lies. I think they deserve the truth.
0: And if evolution is true, why would they have to resort to this?
1: Exactly. Exactly. We've got Orkman. Now here you see, this one actually is from Spain. We asked that question, where's your evidence? This time it's a single piece of bone right back here on the parieto-occipital region of the skull. They made a cast of it, and if you look carefully at that cast, you'll notice very, very small brain case right here. That caused them problems because they couldn't figure out how do we go from a brain case that small to what we have today. In the 1980s, they decided maybe this bone fragment belonged to a child. So in 1980, they basically got out all the bells and whistles, the flags. They rewrote the books. They said, we got one of the oldest human fossils in Europe, only to later discover it probably came from the skull cap of a donkey. Again, this is not science. This is Hollywood. And yet, this is what we're seeing. The next one, I'm sure you probably heard of.
0: Yes.
1: Lucy. I remember sitting in a biology classroom having a professor tell me that Lucy was the one who tied us back to the apes. Donald Johanson, given credit for discovering Lucy. Ray, if you don't know how she got her nickname, the night they made this discovery, they were celebrating in the camp. They were playing a vinyl record over and over and over. That record was Lucy in the Sky with Diamonds. The name stuck. Now, it's been over 30 years ago since they made that discovery. Several years ago, we wrote a book called The Truth About Human Origins. It's about 500-page hardback. If you're having trouble sleeping, it's a great book. I'm not going to go through every single one of these, but I spent several months of my life doing comparative anatomy. One of the things we discovered very early on was Lucy has locking wrist, which tells us she walked on all fours. This was actually made, Maggie Fox said, a chance discovery made by looking at a cast of the bones of Lucy. The most famous fossil of Australopithecus afarensis shows her wrist is stiff, like a chimpanzee's. Another discovery that was made was her rib cage. You know, all humans have a barrel-shaped rib cage. Chimps have conical-shaped rib cage, kind of like an ice cream cone. When Lucy was first presented on the scene, they said, hey, she's got a barrel-shaped rib cage. She's on her way to becoming a human. And then they started sending replicas to museums all over the country. I want you to read what Peter Schmidt had to say when they got their Lucy replica. He said, when I started to put the skeleton together, I expected it to look human. Everyone had talked about Lucy being very modern, very human, so I was surprised by what I saw. I noticed the ribs were more round in cross-section, more like what you see in apes. Human ribs are flatter in cross-section. But the shape of the rib cage itself was the biggest surprise of all. The human rib cage is barrel-shaped, and I just couldn't get Lucy's ribs to fit this kind of shape. But I could get them to make a conical-shaped rib cage, like what you see in apes. When you look at all the evidence, here's what you realize. Lucy was basically nothing more than an adult male pygmy chimp. Now, you may have noticed I said male. That's because they've done all kinds of computer-aided drafting measurements, all kinds of measurements of her pelvic structure, and they can't figure out how would we squeeze an infant through her pelvis. And they realize Lucy really should be called Lucifer, so to speak. Several years ago in the St. Louis Zoo, they had a big Darwin display, and they were featuring Lucy in that particular display. This is the bones that are often identified with her. Now, interestingly, if I were to ask you, what does the real Lucy bones look like? All eight of these have been published as Lucy. And yet, when you really start to look at some of these, you'll notice there are some pretty big differences. Like in the jawbone structure, you start counting things like the ribs, and you realize, wait a second, some of them have five, some of them have seven. Kind of makes you want to think, would the real Lucy please stand up? And yet she can't because she's walking on all fours. At the St. Louis Zoo, they had this display. Notice feet, legs, lots of hair. We don't know that that's the way Lucy was. And so we actually pointed this out to zoo officials and said, hey, this is indoctrination. This isn't education. And I want you to look very carefully at what the zoo officials responded when we pointed out you don't have feet bones. Well, they had no plans to knuckle under. They said, we cannot be updating every exhibit based on every new piece of evidence. We look at the overall exhibit and the impression it creates. We think the overall impression this exhibit creates is correct.
0: Wow, that is unbelievable. Brad, I have to stop you right there. We'll be right back after these messages. Stay with us.

Friend, this is the only time we have right now. We don't have tomorrow. We don't have yesterday. We have right now to help turn this country around and help reach our friends for Jesus Christ. This is our irrecoverable moment. Don't miss it.

0: there are so many rewards in life. You coming into our home was one of the greatest rewards we could have ever had.
1: You know, it took 20 years, and I got my third child, who was 17 at the time.
2: It's so cool to watch the adult that you've become, and you really have done as much for us as you think we've done for you.

0: Hi, welcome back to Origins. We're talking with Dr. Brad Harab, who's been sharing about discovering the truth. You know, Brad, that last slide that we looked at, where the goal of the museum was to create an impression, not to present the truth. The truth.
1: Absolutely. And, you know, it's happening in museums. It's happening in textbooks. And that's ultimately why I'm here today. I want to expose the lies and hopefully teach children the truth. We can't talk about evolution's hall of shame without at least mentioning this guy right here, Neanderthal Man. I'm sure you are very, very familiar with Neanderthal Man. This is National Geographic's cover guy. They love putting him on the cover over and over again. What we see about every 9 to 12 months is some new revelation about the Neanderthals. And yet, here's what we know. If you were to actually look at what they consider to be a Neanderthal fossil, not a whole lot of difference between them and us. In fact, on the screen, we've got what they call a Neanderthal skull in the foreground, a modern skull in the background. Aside from the color difference, fossilization, the major difference you see right up here, that thick brow ridge. And because of that, they would say, well, this is our closest ancestor. And so the story that they commonly paint for students is, you know, millions of years ago, we were basically walking on all fours, some kind of ape-like creature. Our food supply started to run down, so we had to get out of the trees and walk across the plains. So we evolved, allegedly, this biped gait. And so in the textbooks, commonly what they'll do is they'll place this guy right beside Homo sapiens, and they say this is our closest ancestor. The problem with that, and the thing that nobody will bring to the attention of students, is all the way back in 1958, a guy by the name of Dr. A.J. Cave, he actually examined the original Neander Valley fossils. And he proved that this was nothing more than a man who had suffered from advanced stages of arthritis. And Ray, if you stop and think about it, today we have things like rheumatoid arthritis, osteoporosis, rickets, all of these different conditions that actually change bone structure, density. Do we know today that those kinds of diseases and conditions exist? Absolutely. In fact, you may know folks that have arthritis. Do we know that they change bone structure? Absolutely. Does that make them a missing link? No. In fact, you know, if you were to suggest that every person in your congregation who has arthritis is a Neanderthal, you probably would not be a popular guy.
0: You know, the other thing, Brad, too, is that I know a lot of people, and you know, we're in Pittsburgh, and we have the Pittsburgh Steelers, and I remember some of those Steelers from the 70s with these big brows, you know, sticking out, some of the linemen, and I mean, I'm sure if their skulls were put on, their brow would be much more pronounced and bigger than others. And
1: absolutely,
0: you know, my family's partially Italian, and we talk about the Roman nose. I mean, you know, there are features that people have. How do they justify saying, well, that's somehow more ape-like?
1: See, that's the frustration on my end. So I've dissected well over 500 to 600 human cadavers. And in doing that, you see all kinds of variation from sizes, thicknesses, densities, all. And then you add to that the spectrum of age. So, you know, are we dealing with a 7-8-year-old child? Are we dealing with a 78-year-old adult? You start to realize, hey, this is not a missing link category. What this is, really, is simply a variation due to either age, disease. In fact, I want you to read, a fellow by the name of Jack Kuzo examined the Neanderthal fossils a lot more than I did. Wrote a book several years ago called Buried Alive. And in that book, he said this: you must understand this skull really cries out disease. He says the teeth are badly decayed. The bones of the vault of the skull are extremely thick. He says, there are many features that testify of acromegaly, or the excessive secretion of growth hormone in adulthood. That is the real Neanderthal man. It's not a missing link. It's simply a diseased human being. This particular picture really describes what's going on. If you read, this was fairly recently, Discover Magazine says, the whole oldest human fossil found outside of Africa suggests our species may have left that continent 200,000 years ago. The two keys that I want you to really hone in on there, this suggests this, or it may have been this. At the end of the day, they don't know. And that's what we're left with. What does the fossil record really show? I'm going to let Jeremy Rifkin tell you. He says, what the record shows is nearly a century of fudging and finagling by scientists attempting to force various fossil morsels and fragments to conform with Darwin's notions, all to no avail. Today, the millions of fossils stand as very visible, ever-present reminders of the paltriness of the arguments and the overall shabbiness of the theory that marches under the banner of evolution. You know, Ray, when you really boil it all down, Charles Darwin knew he didn't have missing links. He knew that was the weakness of his theory. Those missing links are still missing today, as is the entire chain.
0: You know, they take the theory and then they try to make the evidence fit. Absolutely. That's what we see over and over again. That's not true science, Brad.
1: Exactly.
0: Well, thank you for being on this show. I hope you'll be back with us.
1: I would love to.
0: And I hope you'll be back with us again. You know, one of the most emphasized arguments against biblical creation and for evolution is the remains of all of those ape-like cavemen, right? But do we have the evidence to affirm these creatures actually existed? The true answer is a resounding no. The real evidence we possess shows there is no reason to believe in any of these creatures and every reason to believe the Bible. It just goes to show you once again that we do know what the Bible says is true, and the proof is all around you. If you enjoy Origins, we sure could use your help to keep this creation television program on the air. Your support, both prayerfully and financially, make a big impact. So let's work together to reveal how awesome our Creator truly is. And we'll see you next time right here on Origins.
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0: Hi, welcome to Digging for Truth, presented by Associates for Biblical Research. I'm your host, Henry Smith. Today we welcome first-time guest archaeologist Jordan McClinton to our show. Jordan is pursuing his PhD in archaeology, and the subject of his research is the sacred bone deposit at ABR's Shiloh excavations. Jordan, welcome to Digging for Truth. Great to have you on, man.
1: Hey, Henry. It's good to be on, my friend.
0: It's exciting. First time guest on the show, so welcome, Jordan. We're excited to have you on today. So today we're going to talk about some of your work as an archaeologist. Feels good to call you an archaeologist, right? That's a sort of an official
1: really
0: designation,
1: does.
0: Right?
1: Absolutely, yeah.
0: But before we dive in, I thought it'd be good for you to introduce the audience to a little bit of your background, how you got interested in archaeology. Of course, you were a student of Dr. Stripling's at the seminary there. Tell us a little bit about that, if you would, Jordan.
1: Yeah, absolutely. Yeah, I mean, I think it's, you know, every kid's dream to become an archaeologist, and I wasn't any different. I mean, growing up in the 80s, I had people like Indiana Jones as my, you know, my champion for archaeology, and always loved history. So currently I'm an area supervisor at Ancient Shiloh. I've worked in business for a little bit over 20 years. So in the business world, I've also been a pastor. So I've been a worship pastor for close to 15 years. And, as time went on, I had the opportunity to go back to school. And as you mentioned, was a student at the Bible Seminary with Dr. Scott Stripling, and, really just had this passion for history, for the Bible. And that was kind of my goal, was to understand the biblical text better. And so I didn't even really realize it at first, but, you know, archaeology became this incredible niche for understanding not just the Bible and not just the history of the Bible, but the historical context of the Bible. And so, you know, of course I love digging in the ground. I love excavating. But the bottom line is I love the history of the Bible, and I love understanding it, the context of it, to help us better understand God's people, God's land, and just the stories and the messages that the Bible teaches us.
0: So when you first started taking classes, I'm assuming here that you didn't have the idea of pursuing a PhD at the beginning. Is that right? Did you kind of, like, in the journey catch the archaeology bug? Is that kind of how it happened?
1: Oh, absolutely. Absolutely. Yeah. So I first went to Israel in 2018. And I was a master's student at that point. So I was pursuing a master's degree in biblical history and archaeology. Yeah. I didn't really think a PhD was, you know, in my future, but kind of as things progressed, as I began to rise up in at the excavation, got more opportunities to really do archaeology, and the opportunity to roll right into a PhD. And, you know, it made sense. I was in the middle of a master's degree, finishing that up, and rolling into PhD coursework really was kind of a natural shift for me. And so now I'm getting towards the end of my PhD. So I finished all my coursework about a year and a half ago or so, and I'm just writing a dissertation now. So I've got probably about a year and a half or two left of my dissertation, and I'll be done.
0: You're just writing your dissertation now. I like that.
1: Yeah, exactly.
0: in one sense, there's a truth to that, because all that coursework is behind you. But in another sense, it's a pretty daunting task. Well, it's always amazing to me how, sometimes you enter into some endeavor and then God does something else that you never expected, didn't expect to be an archaeologist, expected to learn about archaeology is what it sounds like. It's really awesome. We should mention too that part of your story here intersects with the larger sort of mission of ABR, our relationship with the Bible Seminary, and of course Dr. Mm-hmm. Stripling is a staff member at ABR, and how that interrelates, because we want to raise up another generation of archaeologists. You know, maybe comment on that a little bit. What are your reflections on that?
1: Absolutely, yeah. So I mean, you know, the Bible Seminary, I mean, obviously, the name of the seminary is the Bible Seminary. So we have a very very good focus on the historicity and the veracity of the biblical text. So, you know, our students there, we're raising them up, not just, you know, to study the Bible, but to understand it completely, to understand it in all 66 books, the historical context, and how that applies to us today. And then, of course, as you mentioned, I mean, that connects so well with ABR and its mission, you know, to illuminate the Bible, to help people better understand the biblical text. And so really, it's a beautiful connection that I think we have. And as you mentioned, you know, raising up a new, but the next generation, I guess, of biblical archaeologists, you know, that use the Bible as a biblical, as a historical document, as an accurate account of God's people. And, you know, so that when we're excavating, you know, we're understanding, the text, and we're understanding the history of it. I think it's very important for just archaeology in general to use every tool that we have at our disposal.
0: Yeah, I like that. We should mention just like yourself, you know, you started off as a volunteer and you worked your way up, and here you are pursuing a PhD. So the invitation's out there for people to join us our next excavation season. Maybe you get to even work with Jordan. I can't promise you that, but check out digshiloh.org. Now, we want to introduce people to Shiloh a little bit. You know, we've done a lot of episodes on Shiloh, but there may be new audience members here watching for the first time. Could you give us a, you know, like a 2-minute tutorial on Shiloh? I know that's kind of tough, but that's your task.
1: No, sure.
0: Here.
1: Absolutely. Well, I think this year we're celebrating 100 years of excavation at Shiloh. I think the original, the first excavation by the Danish team was 1926. They had three seasons, the original excavators of the site, 1926, 1932, 1963. And then about 20 years later, an excavation team from Bar-Ilan University in Israel did a four-season excavation. And that's really where our team at ABR has kind of picked up and continued the work of that team. And so they excavated in a couple areas at the site, including the area that, you know, we'll talk a little bit more about today, what we call Area D, which was a favisa, or a bone deposit, as I know a lot of your listeners have heard about already. And so, you know, we have a monumental building that we're excavating, a gate complex that we're excavating, and then, as mentioned, this favisa, or this sacrificial bone deposit. And of course, this is all important because the importance of Shiloh. As most of us know, Shiloh, this is where the tabernacle was. This is where the sacrificial system took place. And so understanding these areas, this monumental building, and how that relates to this bone deposit and the sacrifices that are being done and placed in that bone deposit is very important for our understanding of not just the biblical text, but the people that lived there, the time period that was that took place at Shiloh. It's very important.
0: Yeah, we're gonna cover that in our next segment. We're gonna take a break here in a moment. I just want to say, I was thinking about how great of an honor and privilege it is for you to be the supervisor of that bone deposit, and how significant it is. I just think it's extraordinary. I've been very happy for you ever since all that has unfolded. And
1: I have to pinch myself sometimes.
0: Yeah,
1: I mean, it's a dream come true.
0: I know, it's amazing. God is so good. But we're going to talk about some of those details on the other side of this break, and we'll be right back after this message.
2: 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Positively different.

0: Hi, welcome back to Digging for Truth. I'm your host, Henry Smith. I'm here with Jordan McClinton, archaeologist and area supervisor of the Shiloh Area D Favisa, which Jordan is going to now explain to us. All right, Jordan, it's time to unfold the goods here as it relates to the Favisa. Right. Let you start wherever you want.
1: Okay. Well, I mean, I guess the word Favisa is kind of an interesting word. I know we talked about it a lot. I mentioned this is it's a sacrificial deposit. In antiquity, you know, when you were sacrificing something, you're bringing something to the Lord, you're a burned offering, an animal, it then is placed in a deposit. It's almost like a trash dump. And so, you know, there's a couple of things that we have to consider when we're determining if something is a favisa or if it's a domestic refuse pit. Proximity to a holy place or a temple, a central location of worship. Does it include offerings like votive type offerings? Does it include animal bones, sacrificial animal bones? Is there a intentionality to the disposal of objects? They're not just haphazardly placed there. Are they buried intentionally? Are they broken? So the objects should be broken because they're being offered to God, and they're never to be used again. So a bowl or a chalice or an object, if they have been offered, they're going to intentionally be broken in place and then buried. And then the last is a lot of these objects are burned. And so this is really, the criteria that I'm using when I am trying to determine is this a trash dump or is this a sacrificial deposit or a favisa, and our deposit at Shiloh meets all these criteria. So this is 100% a favisa, this tells us a lot about not just the people that live there, but the sacrificial system that's going on there, and the culture of the people that are living at Shiloh during that time.
0: The criteria that you laid out makes a lot of sense, makes a lot of logical sense. But I assume some that is also derived from your research from what we often call parallels. Other favisa, I guess is, I don't know if that's the favisas is plural.
1: Favise.
0: Okay, there you go. Yeah. I knew you would get me correct on that. In Israel, where that's been identified in a similar fashion, maybe talk about that a little bit. That's really important for an archaeologist. Yeah. Parallels. You're not just making this stuff up, in other words.
1: No, absolutely. So these are well known throughout all of the land of the Bible and outside in Mesopotamia. So there are these sacrificial deposits found at many, many sites. And so we have sites Lachish, Yavna, Hatsor. I mean, I have about 20 parallels that I am directly using, mainly because of proximity and time period. So I'm trying to find, time periods that connect, that relate to our favisa to use as parallels. And so this is a very well-known concept or activity that's taking place in antiquity. And so, yeah, it's very important to have those parallels to be able to use when we're referencing ours.
0: Now, one of the important things here is obviously the animal bones, and we have our teams have found literally thousands and thousands, either fragments or in various stages of preservation. Maybe talk a little bit about one of the things that we've done, Dr. Stribling's done, is we have what's called a zoo archaeologist on site. Normally you don't need that in a regular excavation, but with a favisa, his name is Haskell Greenfield. Maybe talk about, you have to work pretty closely with him. Maybe tell us about that.
1: Yeah, you're exactly right. I mean, in most excavations, depending on where you're at the site, maybe you're coming across half a dozen bones, as you're excavating, an animal died, or you just have some bones that you're excavating. So you send those bones off to a zoo archaeologist to to determine, you know, what type of animal it was, how old they were, how they died. But as you mentioned, we are finding thousands of bones. At this point, it's been tens of thousands of bones in this small area. So Dr. Haskell Greenfield is on site with us, and so he gets bones every single day that he is processing. He has a rigorous system of cataloging and determining, you know, which type of animal it was, how old they were, how they were killed, the sex of the animal. He puts that into a database and then is able to run reports on all of that. So we're getting a lot of really important information as he gets more bones. That data set grows, and so it's very helpful to have a full-time zoo archaeologist helping us analyze these bones, because it's such an important part of this analysis, not just from the type of animals, but we're also getting very crucial carbon dating from this. So you know, a lot of our dating metrics, you know, we want to get them from different areas. A lot of our dating of the site or the area comes from the ceramic, the type of pottery that they're using, the styles, helps us kind of pinpoint dates. But if we can also use another metric like carbon 14 dating to help kind of connect that, it really helps us solidify that date. And so we've gotten very good carbon dating out of some of these bones, which have helped us better pinpoint when this favisa was used, the time period.
0: Yeah, so you got multiple lines of evidence as far as dating. You have what we call stratigraphy, you know, basically pancake layers, to make it simple, right? Yeah. I mean, that's one way of thinking of it, cake layers. It's more complex than that, but that's the general idea. You go down, further down, the further back in time you go, as a general rule. But the carbon dating and the pottery, they kind of work hand in hand with each other, right? Is that a good way to
1: exactly
0: describe it in terms of determining date? Yeah, so it's not an arbitrary thing, you know, it's kind of really rigorous is what you're trying to do there. So, well, what we'll do, Jordan, is we're going to take another break, and then we're going to come back after that. I'd like you to share some more. I want to talk about the animal bones. What unique things have you found with those that point us to the Israelites? And with that, we'll be right back after this message.
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0: Hi, welcome back to Digging for Truth. I'm your host, Henry Smith. I'm here with archaeologist Jordan McClinton. All right, Jordan, we were talking about animal bones at the Shiloh Favisa, or the bone deposit. Maybe you could highlight for us some of the key things that have been observed about these animal bones that would point us towards the biblical text, or maybe even away from it, if that were the case.
1: Sure. Yeah, and I guess, you know, we're talking a little bit about dating. I mean, one of the questions we're trying to answer is, when did this favisa, when was it used? The previous excavator really dated this to the beginning of the late Bronze Age. And so this is like 1483 to 1400, which culturally would place this in the Canaanite period. As I was mentioning, as we're getting more carbon 14 dating and understanding the ceramics, this is really pushing this, in our opinion, towards the end of the late Bronze Age. So between 1400 and kind of 1075, and so really this puts this square in the early Israelite arrival to Shiloh. So kind of the beginning of the Judges period And, you know, this is Joshua's here. He's distributing the land. This is where the tabernacle is. So this is extremely important to understand this early sacrificial system that's taking place there. People are coming to Shiloh constantly and bringing an animal, bringing an offering, bringing a first fruits offering, sacrificing this animal for the atonement of their sins. And so then we see these animal bones in this favisa. And so we are getting some very interesting things out of this. As I mentioned, we have a zoo archaeologist that's cataloging all of these bones. And so the previous excavator had determined that about 99% of these bones were kosher, young, you know, sheep, goat, sacrificial type animals. And at this point, after we have done 4 years of analyzing the bones, we're at 99.9% kosher. So I think we've determined that at this point, there's never been a favisa that has been more kosher than our favisa at Shiloh. 99.9%, which means there's hardly anything. And if there is something that is not kosher, then it's most likely just contamination. And so it's very, very indicative of an Israelite deposit. And then the other portion of that is, the other side is the proportionality. So we're also seeing a proportionality to the right side of bones. I think the original excavator determined that about 53% of the bones that he was finding came from the right side of the animal. As we have continued our analysis, I think we're up to about 55 or 56% now. And so again, there's more right-sided bones than we're finding left-sided bones, which if you're a Bible reader, we know from Leviticus 7 that this is the priest's portion of the bones. So we would expect to find a higher proportion of right-sided bones to left-sided bones, because this is their portion. This is they're eating some of these animals. So again, this really does highlight that this is more of an Israelite deposit than it is a Canaanite deposit.
0: Yeah, that correlation on the right side of the animal is just one of those remarkable synchronisms with the biblical text and the archaeological record, right? And the work you have to do to go through that, present the data. But, you know, it's kind of something that you would read in the text you would never think that you could confirm in the archaeological record. And yet, this points in that direction. It's one of the most remarkable things besides some of the other artifacts. Maybe you could talk just for a moment about maybe the best prizes of all that have come out of the favisa. I got to give you a chance to talk about that a little bit.
1: Yeah, you can't pass over that opportunity. So I know Dr. Stripling has mentioned this a couple of times, but we have uncovered some pretty incredible things, not just bones and ceramic, but special valuable objects. So at this point, we've excavated 7 pieces of gold, 1 piece of silver from this deposit. And so what this is telling us is not only are people bringing a sacrifice, an animal, something, you know, a grain offering or a first fruits offering, they're bringing something of immense value, something that is extremely valuable to them, and laying that on the altar as an offering to the Lord. And then that is ending up in the favisa as well. And so, I've had archaeologists tell me, you know, I've dug my entire career and never found a piece of gold. And at this point, we have found 7 pieces of gold and 1 piece of silver. So there's something very special about this area. I think it really does highlight this ancient worship practice that's going on during this time period.
0: Yeah, excellent stuff, excellent stuff. Well, we want to encourage our audience, if they're further interested in the details of this, we have a number of different episodes of Digging for Truth where Dr. Stripling's on talking about some more of the details, and Jordan, of course, sharing with us now. But I do want to turn our attention a little bit here, the last couple of minutes. You mentioned that you've been a worship pastor for 15 years.
1: Yeah.
0: And I remember when I first met you, you did some helped us with worship music that first season, 2018. It was great to have someone who could play guitar and sing because most of us can't. To share with us some of your reflections as a worship pastor and your experience at Shiloh. I find this very encouraging and also fascinating.

0: important, but, you know, Monday through Saturday is just as important. And how are we living a lifestyle of that? And so really I dove down this rabbit trail of worship, understanding. And then he led me to this ancient worship deposit. And it took me about a season to realize, oh my goodness, it's like God has placed me in this ancient worship culture to understand not just how these ancient people worshiped, but maybe the ancient Israelites, how they worshiped Yahweh. And, you know, really, as I mentioned, these gold objects, you know, they're bringing something of value to God. And, you know, we read throughout the scriptures, you know, Deuteronomy talks about, you know, I'm not going to come before the Lord empty-handed. I'm going to bring something of proportion of the way God has blessed me. Second Samuel talks about, you know, bringing an offering to the Lord that costs me something, right? Like there should be some value to it. And this, yes. I'm not saying we should go into our churches with gold, even though we'll take it, right? I'm talking about, are we bringing to the Lord? I mean, Romans 12 says, offer your bodies as a living sacrifice. Are we bringing that value that God has blessed, you know, the value that we have in his life? I mean, this is worship, right? Worth-ship. And so, you know, the Lord has really connected this incredible ancient worship practice with my understanding of modern worship practice. And it's been an amazing journey.
1: Well, amen to that, Jordan. It's a great way to wind up the show. Appreciate all of your work. Thank you for coming on, and all the best in finishing up that PhD. We're grateful for you.
0: Thanks, Andrew.
1: Friends, thank you for watching Digging for Truth. We appreciate your supporting the ABR ministry. We ask you to pray for Jordan as he completes his PhD and continues his work. And we thank you for the support of the ABR ministry.
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Hello and welcome to Stand in the Gap. As today, Isaac and I will continue our walk through Jesus' Sermon on the Mount, which is found in the book of Matthew, chapters 5 through 7. Now, in earlier programs, we identified and explained the nine identified foundational beatitudes found in the first 12 verses of Matthew 5. Then we connected these nine characteristics to the two illustrations of true disciples as living faithfully as salt and light, and that's found in Matthew 5, verses 13 to 16. Now, a point Jesus made very quickly into the sermon was that a true disciple would be and should vision themselves as salt and light. We then emphasized how Jesus established another truth before going into the meat of the sermon. And this was the truth that Jesus said, "Before I go further," so to speak, he was telling them, I don't want you to think that what I will be saying should be construed

0: as if I'm doing away with the Old Testament and the law. And I'm not scrapping it and now starting with something totally unconnected and new. Rather, he said this, to the contrary, I am not come to destroy the law, but to fulfill it. And anyone who diminishes the importance of the Old Testament law or teaches people that it no longer applies, they will be called the least in the kingdom of heaven. Now, following this point, Jesus then emphasized one further time in Matthew 5:20 that perfect righteousness was required before anyone could enter heaven. And he'll explain that more later in the sermon. But it was at this point that Jesus began to identify key Old Testament commands of which everyone were quite familiar, and he broadened them in a way to demonstrate that no man could keep the law completely, and that all men would need his righteousness. Ultimately, he was pointing forward to his sacrificial death on the cross. Now, in the preceding two programs, we looked at how Jesus elevated the standard for heaven into heaven as being humanly impossible as he expanded the meaning of thou shalt not murder, linking it to anger. And then last week, he said thou shalt not commit adultery and linking lusting to being equivalent. Now, today, we're going to proceed to the third expanded truth, which happens to come from the third of the Ten Commandments, thou shalt not swear falsely. All right, Isaac, we're going to get into this section, and before we do that, why don't you just give a highlight for those who perhaps are watching today who weren't able to watch the first two, and give the high points, if you could, of that first emphasis on murder and the last week's on adultery. And then we'll get into this aspect here on not swearing falsely in the program today.
1: So as Jesus teaches his disciples, allowing others to listen in, he has done exactly what you just said. He's turned everything upside down, turned it on its head, and he said, you've heard this, but I'm going to tell you this. The real blessing are those who are reviled and persecuted, those sort of things. And he takes it to the law. Instead of going down, you know, one at a time, all 10 of the commandments, he gives three of the biggies, so to speak, and he starts with probably the biggest one, murder. And he says it's not just the outward murdering of somebody, premeditated murdering. It's the inward heart of this contempt for another one of God's creatures that you bring it to the point. So we talk about be angry, but sin not. Mm-hmm. It's not wrong to be righteous indignation, but it's wrong to harbor resentment towards brother, for example. And then he takes it into lusting and adultery and divorce, and I think there's a carryover there. I think that there is oftentimes an anger and a resentment that happens even between married couples, mm-hmm. unfortunately, that leads to oftentimes the man thinking of somebody else and then maybe acting on that, maybe not ever outwardly acting on it, but inwardly acting on it is still adultery. And the same idea with this idea of divorce, just, oh, easy, a divorce, just write her a certificate when you're tired of. And this is defending, this is women's rights back in those days, but it's human rights because we are all created in the image of God. We are image bearers of God, and God has given us these instructions, not just so that we can say, what can I do to work my way around this? And that's what the Pharisees were doing. Well, so-and-so said this, and if we logically conclude that if that's true, then maybe we can leapfrog over to here, and then we can go back here, and it's like this Chinese checkers game and bouncing all around. He said, no. This is about your intentions of your heart. And it's about loving God and loving others so that even the idea with the murder, your sacrifice, your communion with God is not there if you have a problem with somebody else. Well, again, spouses, you know, parents and children, all of these relationships, they go back to our relationship with God. And if you are going to have a relationship with God, you can't do it on your own. You can't earn that relationship. You don't deserve that relationship. It's only through Jesus Christ. And that's why he keeps saying, but I say, we must go through Jesus Christ and Christ alone. And it's going to get to that in his sermon, but even leading up to it, we see our need for Jesus Christ. Stay with us. We're going to take a quick time out. We'll be back to talk about this passage.
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0: Well, thank you for being with us today again here on Stand in the Gap. And as we're going through the Sermon on the Mount, if you're just joining us for the first time, we've been in the process of looking at the Sermon on the Mount, as I said at the beginning, starting in Matthew chapter 5. And we'll conclude, ultimately, weeks down the road, by looking at and then going through the end of Matthew chapter 7. But if you don't have your Bible out, I would encourage you. We put some verses up on the screen from time to time as a help. But I would encourage you to read through this section. And actually start at the beginning of Matthew and read through, because all of the chapters do tie together. And we're anchoring on the Sermon on the Mount and the Beatitudes because it is the most important of all sermons, because Jesus did it. But the understanding of it is, frankly, way beyond our ability and time to talk about on this program. We're just hitting the highlights. But Isaac, let's get right into this, because we're going to need the time again today to do this. But Jesus now moves. He started with the sixth command, thou shalt not murder. He then moved to, as you described, the seventh command, thou shalt not commit adultery, and all that you said. But then it kind of goes back to actually what is the third commandment, but here it says, ye've heard that it hath been said by them of old time, thou shalt not, and the King James says, forswear thyself, or swear falsely. But that's not exactly how the third commandment reads. Would you make the connection here? Where is Jesus going? What is he picking up from the Old Testament here as a point to highlight as he, again, further lays down the foundation of why it's impossible for anyone to be righteous enough to get into heaven?
1: Well, so Jesus, who is really the author of the Ten Commandments himself, he's making a connection between number 3, thou shalt not take the name of the Lord thy God in vain, and number 9, thou shalt not bear false witness. And these two are coming together in this section of the Sermon on the Mount. And so he's talking about oaths, and I'll just go ahead and read, starting here, Matthew chapter 5, starting in verse 33. He says, again, you heard that it was said to those of old, you shall not swear falsely, but shall perform to the Lord what you have sworn. And so what he's talking about here is perjury, using false pretense of being godly and saying, by God's name, I promise you this. And we can get into lots of examples of that. I remember Peter, when he's swearing that he doesn't know Jesus, basically, God can damn me to hell if I'm lying to you about this, is what they're saying. So they're using an overtly religious tone, calling in for swearing God as part of this, as God is my witness, I promise, and yet they're being nothing honest out of it. And so there's a lot to unpack here, but he goes on, he says, verse 34, but I say to you, do not take an oath at all, either by heaven, for it is the throne of God, or by the earth, for it is the footstool, or by Jerusalem, for it is the city of the great king, and do not take an oath by your head, for you cannot make one hair white or black. And so we have to kind of understand what was going on with the Pharisees. Again, they're kind of hopscotching all these different things. But they were trying to say, well, okay, so we can't take the name of the Lord God in vain, which means I can't say, as God is my witness, I promise this, when I know that I'm lying about it, or I don't have the intention of actually following through with it. Later in Matthew chapter 23, Jesus gets after the Pharisees again because they would swear on the temple, haha, I had my fingers crossed, I swore on the temple, I didn't swear on the temple gold. You swore on the gold of the temple, the treasury of the temple is what enforces what they can do because they have the money to pay for it. So therefore, that one you have to do. I don't have to do anything because I just swore on the temple and that's an empty building. I swore on the altar of sacrifice. That's okay, that doesn't mean anything, that's shallow. Fingers crossed. You swore on the actual sacrifice on the altar. That's an actual lamb, and you have to pay up. You have to do. So they were doing all these weird little games. So again, it's like when somebody's promising you, and they have their hand behind their back. And say, wait, why do you have your fingers crossed?
0: So in reality, what you're saying is that they were, the Pharisees and others who swore falsely, were saying, I'm telling the truth, but as you're saying like this, but they were lying. The Pharisees were the leaders. They were the religious establishment. They were the truth. Well, theoretically,
1: right.
0: They were to be the truth makers.
1: They were to
0: makers,
1: be respected as godly people.
0: But they really weren't.
1: No. No, so they're bringing God's name into it, but they're trying to do it on the sly. So they're trying to talk about the temple, but I didn't say God. So they were super, super careful. They don't even talk about Yahweh. They call him Jehovah, the Lord, because they're afraid of misusing. But that wasn't the whole point. The whole point was, and that's what he gets to in the last of it, be honest. Say what you're going to say. And so they would do all of this, and Jesus says it's better to say no oath at all. So they are so misconstruing their position of respected religious leader that they're taking out. But you've been in political leadership. You have to take an oath of office. Yeah. Anybody who's been married, you take a covenant before God and these witnesses. Are we disobeying this rule when we take an oath, for example, of office or a covenant ceremony of wedding?
0: Well, you know, that's a good question and application. Mm-hmm. And the question where the answer would be straight up, no, an oath is not a sin if, in fact, it is done properly and for the right reason. Mm-hmm. All right, now, for example, you need to choose the one in marriage. All right, all those watching us, we've taken our oath of marriage. Most if we pull out our certificates of marriage, it'll say oath. Why is that? Mm. Well, because it is one of the most solemn ceremonies. It was established by God at the beginning. An oath in a marriage ceremony is a statement, because ultimately, particularly a biblical wedding, mm-hmm. or even an Old Testament wedding, as far as that goes, it was before God. Mm-hmm. And an oath saying it is in the presence of God and man, right? Yep. You've married a lot of people. How many times
1: performed
0: have you
1: the weddings
0: said
1: for them? Yep. Married them that way. Yeah.
0: Right.
1: I married one
0: you've
1: person
0: married
1: myself.
0: One woman.
1: Right. Yeah.
0: And you've kept your oath. But see, that's the point. But in the presence of God, doing something that God has commanded, a marriage, recognizing before God, I before God promise to do love my wife until death, ultimately is biblical, that is proper. Ultimately, see, Jesus is going to later, he's going to introduce the church.
1: Mm-hmm. Mm-hmm.
0: As the groom and the church, those of us who trust in Christ, and there will be a marriage, and he has promised to us. And so that's why we say, be our husband and wife, as Christ so loved the church. All right. All right. So this is a progressive delineation of truth that Jesus is laying out in this process, ultimately building up to that perfect relationship of Christ and the church. But it applies
1: so we
0: here.
1: See that in the Ten Commandments. We see it Sermon on the Mount. But we saw in the introduction to the sermon, the Beatitudes. All of these things are building on each other. And then even today, so we saw adultery and divorce. Was that last week? I think we looked at that. And now Jesus is talking about oaths. Well, it's still that's building even on that. So, you know, I would love to hear you then explain that last verse, let your yea be yea and your nay be nay. And in our home, you do talk about this a lot on radio and in TV. At our home, we often say, hey, give me a straight up answer. Don't, and we'll say, remember Sam Rohr says, let your yea be yea and your nay be nay. But could you explain that to us? Because you have seen people take an oath and then kind of try to dance around it. Well, I know this might be the Constitution, but I think that this is better for us right now. Talk to us about that. I mean, this is not as easy as it sounds.
0: No, it's not. And to back and answer your first question about oath, yes, the oath of marriage. Mm. Okay, we explain that. The other oath that I've taken is the oath of office. Mm. Why did our founders call it and set up an oath of office? Well, the procedure was that our nation was founded on biblical principles. That's why there was an oath of office. And when we take it, we put our hand on the Bible. So my left hand was on the Bible. My right hand is a solemn testimony before God. Before God, to the best of my ability, I will do what I have promised to do. Okay. Oaths are solemn, mm-hmm. and they should be kept for solemn times.
1: Don't flippantly do it. Just like you don't flippantly get married or divorced, you don't just do this. I feel like this might be an idea I should do.
0: Yeah, and that's why in the Old Testament it says better not to make an oath
1: yeah.
0: and not keep it.
1: Yeah. Because in the New Testament we see Jesus gets put under oath when he's being questioned. We see Paul takes an oath. Even Hebrews says that God makes an oath on his own name to us. But he's saying take it seriously, and that leads us to the honesty part. And that's what's interesting to me, this connection at the end.
0: See that, I think that's the whole part here, is that God is the author of truth. Mm. God, there is no falsehood in our God. All true. But the devil, the other guy, he is the author of lies. He is the father of lies. So he's everything dishonest. So when we take an oath before God, it is never, ever to be broken. Mm. All right. And only those, I used to be in office and then work with a lot of attorneys, and people used to say this. Look, it used to be when I make a deal, that's
1: something.
0: All you needed to do, right? And because, as it says here, let your yea be yea. And the solemnity was the handshake. There were no contracts. Now there are contracts.
1: Your word was good.
0: And contracts are broken all the time. We often said this: we've become so litigious, and we so violate this provision of what God is saying that no longer is a yay, yes, I promise, and you can count on it. Now we go to contracts. But I guarantee you, contracts and the law are made to be broken. Mm-hmm. That's something the legal profession knows. Contracts are made to be broken. Hmm. Not a promise. Mm-hmm. If I say yes to you, and what Jesus is saying here, if you speak a lot, if all you do is just utter a bunch of words and you put in things like, now honestly, I'm really telling you the truth now, you better run from them, because you know most of the time they're not telling you the truth. Mm-hmm. So the emphasis, what Jesus is saying, is honesty is simple. Integrity, my relationship with God, is identified horizontally with man. And it ought to be when God says, this is the truth, I reflect it by saying yes. And when I say I do in a wedding to my wife, I do. I'll keep it. It's simplicity, and that's what Jesus is saying. But the Pharisees, they had twisted this thing all around and were finding loopholes. They were under the contract mentality that was made to be broken, living by the letter of the law, not the spirit of the law. The spirit of the law is, I promise, I will keep it. Let your yea be yea, and your nay be nay. Because that's the way God himself is. He says nothing for effect. What he says is to be taken seriously, and that's why he said not one jot or one tittle is going to be changed. It's that perfect. So, Isaac, so anyways, back to you on that a little bit. Any thoughts as we wrap up here on this first segment?
1: No, I think that's so good that we see oaths being taken the right way, even in the New Testament. We see it in the Old Testament. We see God using it himself. But the reason why commandment number 9, don't false witness, and commandment number 3, don't take God's name in vain, is that if your yea is not yea, if you're known to be a liar and a scoundrel and you're always tricking people, that's a reflection on God, especially if you're supposed to be a godly person.
0: Absolutely.
1: I think that's what takes it back to this taking God's name in vain.
0: Mm. And ladies and gentlemen, stay with us as we'll be back in just a moment and wrap up this program today. And again, thanks for being with us. We'll just have a few minutes more, and then we'll bid you adieu.

0: For over 2,000 years, pastors have carried the light of the gospel through opposition, persecution, and every flaming arrow of the enemy. But sadly, now more than ever, our nation is experiencing a period of spiritual darkness. But what would happen if churches threw off the shackles of fear and boldly stood for truth? If 100,000 pastors around the nation joined together and committed to preaching God's word no matter the consequence? Pastors who are unaffected by changing times and the opinions of men? What would happen if America's pulpits became aflame with the preaching of righteousness? The great darkness from rejecting God's standards would be expelled, the prayers of God's people heard, our nation healed, and God's blessings restored. The time has come to stand.
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2: Well, again, thank you for being with us today. And we're going to conclude here now on our emphasis on the third commandment about false swearing and oaths. We've gone over that. Isaac, this is, we've talked about it. In some degrees, it's a complex thought, but in the end, it's very simple, which leads me to ask you this time. How have you taught this matter of honesty and swearing and false swearing, that kind of thing, to your children? Because it's certainly a fundamental thing.
3: I don't understand what the fascination with our culture and using God's name in the middle of things that have nothing to do with what it is. So we've tried to help our kids recognize that as much as we can. We try not to watch stuff that has that or to filter it out. If we're watching even the news sometimes, somebody will say God's name in vain. And since my kids were little, and they still do it, they'll say, he shouldn't say that. And we'll talk about it. Yeah, he shouldn't use God's name. We'll be out somewhere in public and somebody maybe we know says God's name in vain. Sometimes it's even a person who claims to be a Christian, and we'll get back in the car. Or we don't say it. Did you notice? Yeah, that wasn't that was not good. So we want it to stand out. But the other thing I try to emphasize to my children, and this is what's interesting, that this ties into other than just the thou shalt not take the name of the Lord thy God in vain. How is that done? That is done when we claim to be a Christian, but we don't act like one. And George Barna talks about this all the time. The majority of Americans still claim the name of Christianity, but they're not remnant Christians. They don't have a biblical worldview. And that's a problem. And that's one of the things I do try to teach my kids, and is that's the yay be yay, nay be nay. That's you are worth your word if you promise somebody something. And so one of the things is that try not to promise. Don't overpromise. Just recently, I wanted to go hear one of our co-hosts was preaching revival near me, and I said on Facebook to him, I said, I hope to be there tonight. And I was going to be there with not just me and some other people were going to come with me, but things happened last minute. I barely made it there just by myself, but it was a possibility I wouldn't have made it. And if I would have said, even in a text or on Facebook, I'm going to see you tonight, we like to include Lord willing, or I hope to, or I'm planning to, or that's the plan, you know, that's the goal. There's a lot of things that can change, and when we say I will do this or I will, then you need to recognize what you're saying. Don't lightly take a promise. Don't lightly take an oath. Let your yay be yay and your nay be nay.
2: You know, Isaac, we didn't even get into it, but we also know other passages of Scripture that we will give an account even to every word that we speak. It all ties in. Ladies and gentlemen, I hope that again there's been something that's been beneficial for you. But again, watch your speech. We try to watch our speech. Be careful what we say. We will give an account for every word. What's the instruction? Speak that which is right. Speak to people about the gospel. Yes, those are good words. Express those things which are encouraging and cause others to aspire to greater obedience before God. Those are good words. Stay away from the words that we hear on the news. and even many of our leaders who say things that are absolutely the opposite of what we see here. So, a lot we can all take to mind. Anyway, thanks for being with us again today, and I trust that you have a great week, and the Lord willing, we will be back again with you again right here, same place, next week.

0: There is no stability or security in our circumstances. There is no stability or security in politics and politicians. There is no stability or security in the economy. There is no stability or security in people. Oh, but our true security and stability found only in God's sovereign choice.
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0: 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I'm Alex Kochman, Director of Communications and Engagement with ABWE, joined for another frolic through the meadows of missiology by my good friend and compatriot and partner in crime, the Scott W. Dunford, pastor of Western Hills Church in San Mateo, California. 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If you're a podcast listener, leave us a 5-star review and positive rating in your podcast platform of choice. That'll help other people not only discover the content, but put it to use so that we can, well, make disciples of all the nations. That's what we're trying to do here on The Missions Show. And Scott, I'm excited to return to the topic of short-term missions and mission trips today, because I think this is really one of those hot-button topics, isn't it, where you have really smart people, really studied, theologically astute people that disagree on the best approach. I mean, famously, we've talked about with our friend Darren Carlson, who's been on this show multiple times in the past. You know, you have somebody who was in the founder's seat in a short-term missions trip leading organization, who was at the very same time publishing articles to the Gospel Coalition saying, you should probably cancel your short-term missions trip. And so you find that there's just a range of opinion, even within the same person or the same organization. It just shows, I think, Scott, how important it is, right?
1: It's a huge topic because we know that billions of dollars are spent on short-term missions. We know that lots of Christians are going on these trips. It's a huge thing in the missions world. And it's not just going to go away tomorrow. You know, even if all the people who are the biggest critics of short-term missions wanted to go away, it's not going to go away. So the question isn't really whether it should go away or not. The better question is, like, is there a way that we can do this in a way that maximizes the benefit and helps the missionaries, helps the church that's sending, and helps the people on the ground? And so we have a guest here today that's going to help us navigate some of that. So welcome, Scott McCoy. And Scott, you tell us a little bit about yourself and your ministry with ABWE.
2: Yeah, thank you, Scott. Hi, Alex. My name is Scott McCoy. I am the head of partnerships here at ABWE. And it's my passion to help people do short-term mission trips well. I took my first mission trip in 1999. I wasn't saved yet, which is an interesting story in itself, but it's what led to me getting saved. And I've been on dozens and dozens since then, and I've seen good ones and bad ones. And the good ones are great, really, for the way they can transform hearts and minds.
0: So you've heard some of the critiques. How do you respond to that? Why should churches still be doing short-term mission trips? Cards on the table. I think they're still valuable. I think they matter. I don't know that every single human being should go on one, right? I think if we're going to do it well, that means that the right people should go on the right trips at the right time for the right reasons, right? So how would you encourage churches to think about the critiques and reasons why they should still invest in them?
2: Well, I think that your idea there of customization is a great point, because if you can match the giftedness and the passions, the skills of the people at the church with the opportunity in the field, get them plugged in with something that they feel passionate about, then they're going to be more effective and they're going to be useful to the people on the field, but also then come back and apply what they've learned. And if they didn't learn, but to maybe hone their skill when they're back at the local church.
0: Yeah. One of the critiques has been over the years, you know, it turns into a kind of poverty tourism. I appreciate this. So our children's school, the high school, they do they no longer call it a missions trip. They're doing a trip. I think they might have just gotten back. They went to a Latin American country. I don't remember which one, but they didn't call it a missions trip. There was a ministry component. There was also a study abroad component. There was also probably a little bit of tourism happening. It was a smattering of different things. And so they didn't call it a missions trip. They called it, I don't know, a cross-cultural exposure trip or something like that. I think that's wise, because one of the problems that we run into is, okay, we're here to do missions, but
3: it's not always missions that's getting done. Sometimes you're just being exposed to another country or another culture, which has value. That has real value. But we just have to be careful not to fold that back into the definition of what missions is or the type of impact that you're having. Usually the person going is more impacted maybe than anyone that they come into contact with. So how do you help? And you're working with missionaries. Here's the other thing. You're actually working with the long-term missionaries who are hosting these people. So you're not just sending people off and hoping they have a good time. You're directly accountable to make sure that when somebody goes on one of these trips and someone serves, that it is having a healthy long-term impact on the field. How do you encourage missionaries then to make sure it doesn't fall into that rut of just poverty tourism, just a vacation experience, and to make sure that there's meaningful discipleship that's happening, meaningful impact that's happening in terms of ministry, serving, using their gifts?
2: Yeah, that's right, Alex. LaunchPoint works with the church teams, so and the participants, the leaders from the church team, the pastors, to help the church think about their outcomes. What do they want? Why are they sending this team? Mm. What outcomes would they like to see from that? And then how can we help them achieve those outcomes? And then we work with the missionaries as well as to planning out the itinerary for the trip and what they, the missionary, would like accomplished. I think it's really cool for the missionaries. They get to have a sort of a double bang for the buck, so to speak, mm-hmm. because they're going to be accomplishing some ministry in the field if the trip is designed and prepared well. You know, there's a footnote there, but also when the people that go on the trip experience transformation, because there's a spiritual formation component that is a part of the mission trip as well for the individuals.
3: Yeah.
2: And that has a multiplication effect.
3: So you're talking about the spiritual transformation that can happen. You're an example of that. You shared. You went on your first mission trip as an unbeliever.
2: I did.
3: And you came back as a believer, or you became a believer shortly thereafter? Tell us that story.
2: I came back as an almost believer.
3: Almost believer. I don't see that category in scripture. I feel like you're in or you're out. Yeah. What happened? How did that come about?
2: So I wouldn't recommend this for most people, right? To this being your reason to go on a mission trip, but I was a vacationer. Yeah. So I lived in Austin, Texas at the time, and my church was taking a mission trip to Mexico. I'd been in Austin for about 5 years, hadn't been to Mexico yet. And it's close enough. I thought, well, $300. All expenses paid, includes transportation, food, board. Where am I going to get a better deal than this to go with my singles group to Mexico?
3: All I have to do is put up a few shingles, you know, yeah.
2: Well, not even that. It was VBS, and so I just had to work with some kids. So I went to the preparation meetings, and I realized that I was not like these people. So it's a mega church that I attended in Austin, and the auditorium sat 2,500 people. And the trip was for, let's say, 15 to 20 people doing VBS, people that had done it before. This was my first trip. I didn't know what I was doing. Mm. And but they worked me into their prep meetings. I found a place to fit. I was going to take my printer and print out custom designs for T-shirts for the kids to iron on that fit the Bible story. A nice way for me to fit in. I took my camera and took some good pictures, and the people appreciated that. But what I saw on that trip is what changed my life. Because when I looked at the people in the church that came to church on every Sunday, I didn't see much difference between the people in the pews and the people in the world. And that didn't inspire me to want to change my life. But on that mission trip, I saw 15 Christians being Christians in a context where they were loving people, some that weren't lovable. They were actually reading the Bible, getting up in the morning and reading their Bible. They were living out their faith, modeling it in ways I hadn't seen before. And I left that week thinking to myself, if this is what being a Christian is, I want to be a Christian. And so that's the first time I ever said those words to myself. Wow. It took 6 months before I responded to the call and walked down to the front and gave my life over to Christ. But I did.
3: That's beautiful. And we know of other examples and stories of that, right, Scott?
1: When I was a young youth pastor, it was my responsibility to put together the mission trips. And I can't imagine why in the world you would ask someone in their mid to late 20s to plan overseas trips. But I was smart, and I was not yet an ABWE missionary, but I reached out to ABWE, and they helped us put that together. Actually, Rick Kaner, who a lot of you guys know, was a huge part of putting those trips together. And the reality is, like, the training, the preparation, the details, they make or break the trip, you know. And by God's grace, I think the trips that we had were well planned, well thought out, ended up being very transformational, both for me, ended up leading me to go to the mission field, but also for our team. Many of those young people are still serving the Lord today. So what are some of the common mistakes that churches make when they're planning and putting together a short-term mission trip? That launch point is really trying to help.
2: I think some of the most common mistakes churches make, I'll start with number one in my mind, is that they don't ask the questions about the cultural context so they can prepare. Mm. So they send a team over, but they're not thinking about what are we stepping into that is going to either be helpful or hurtful to the missionary or to the nationals. Mm. So, for example, a vignette. I was recently in Greece and heard a missionary tell me a story about a team that came, and they did a VBS camp, and they brought paintball with them. And so they did a paintball camp, and it was a big hit with the kids, right? They loved it. And when they left, the national partners from that church plant felt deflated because they said, how could we ever
3: compete?
2: We can't afford it. We don't have access to those things. And so if that church had just thought for a moment to talk to the missionaries about what can we do in your context, how can we help your nationals do VBS camps better, and then brought with them the materials that they needed to pull that off in a way that then the locals could, that would be so much more beneficial.
3: Which is a very typical American type of thing. We're going to come in, we're going to wow everyone, we're going to pull off a great, fun, successful program, and maybe we're not thinking as much about the long-term consequences of that.
2: Yeah, and to piggyback on that, because the number two would be checking in with the missionary again to find out what materials are available in country and what need to be brought. Mm. So, you know, we had a trip to Jamaica not too long ago where it's hard to get paint in Jamaica. Like, I wouldn't have known that. Mm. Fortunately, this church team asked. And so the missionary, because they're painting murals was a part of what they wanted to accomplish on this team trip. Mm. And so they bought a few colors, but kept it limited. And then the team knew that they were going to mix their colors for the murals so they could actually plan and design ahead of time before they got to the country. And they were prepared. They brought paintbrushes. They brought mixing vessels because those are hard to come by as well. Mm. The missionary supplied the paint, and it was a success.
3: You've alluded to some transformation that can happen in people's lives, not just a story like your own of somebody coming to Christ in faith, but also further steps of spiritual development, even deciding to serve long term. You know, what leads to that decision? What are some of the stories of that? That's what we want to get into in just a moment, right after our break. Hey, listeners, we know you believe in missions. Otherwise, you probably wouldn't be listening to or watching this show. But have you ever wondered what your next step with the Great Commission should be? 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We're back with Scott McCoy, who oversees LaunchPoint, the short-term missions arm of ABWE. Missions trips can be transformative experiences. And maybe someone like yourself, maybe they come to Christ in faith for the first time through an experience overseas. What are some of the other outcomes that you've seen? I know we're always in the missions world, we're hoping that people take long-term steps to stay as a missionary. And people do that, although in some of my study I've found, you know, that happens, but the trip isn't usually the deciding factor. Oftentimes that person felt called before they went on that first trip. So there's a lot of different factors at play in someone's calling. So what are some of the outcomes that you've seen of either personal transformation or of the missionaries or of the nationals on the other side of one of these trip experiences?
2: That is central to where my heart is for the why to do these trips is transformation of the people that go, as well as the transformation of the people that receive. But you mentioned something about the call, and just a brief comment on that. A pastor I spoke with recently who was a little bit nervous. They hadn't done a mission trip in 20 years, and we helped them, you know, take their first trip in 20 years. And he was concerned about how to get the team ready. But he relied on what he knows. He relied on the Lord, what he knows of Scripture, and said, well, if to his people, if God's calling you to go on this trip, then you need to go.
3: Yeah.
2: Because there's some doubts, right, with the people. Should I go? Should I not go? Should I stay? There were some fears about the personal security in a different country. Some of these people never been out of the country before, out of the USA, I should say. Well, so
3: we just had a member of my team go on a trip where she couldn't leave the missionary's house. She wasn't allowed to leave the house because it was that dangerous. The crime where she was that out of control. So, you know, it does happen.
2: Yeah, it can happen. And so that struck fear in the hearts of some of these people that went on this trip. But the pastor prepared them well with scripture. And then on the trip, the transformation that took place in the hearts. I'll just tell a few vignettes from this trip because it's really pretty cool. One lady came back and said that the Lord showed her a void in her heart that she didn't know it existed and filled it. So she went on this trip not realizing what she was going to experience. But she said, we left as a team and we came back as a family.
3: Oh, wow.
2: And so there's bonding that happened within this team and in that church body. That's a pretty big deal to create that kind of unity.
3: And that's hard. You can't build that on a Sunday morning.
2: No.
3: Easily.
2: Right.
3: You can only do that when you have your shoulder to the plow together.
2: When you're in the thick of things doing ministry together.
3: Yeah.
2: Another lady from that same trip had mentioned that she was really nervous about, they were doing prayer walking and praying for people as they walked. They were actually shopping for souvenirs. It was the last day of the trip, and they decided to pray for people. Now, can you imagine a bunch of Americans doing that in, say, downtown Philly?
4: What could go wrong?
2: They want to pray for people, but they did it in this part of Jamaica, and what they found is how easy it was to just simply say, "Would you like us to pray for you? We're here on a mission trip. Can we pray for you?" And the people would say yes. They would pray. And then what they saw was that some of those people would actually go pray for other people. I don't think you'd see that in this country too much. But what happened in the hearts of those people on the trip is when they came back, they said, I'm going to pray for everybody because now I know how, and I know how easy it is, and I know how much other people value it.
3: That's a tool in their tool belt they can use now, right, Scott?
1: Yeah, for sure. I mean, I've seen people try things overseas that they've never would have tried at home, and then go home and start serving in those ways, back in the States. One of the huge benefits I know I've seen is just watching people go overseas, especially if they go visit one of their own missionaries that maybe their church sent out or their church supports, and then watching how excited they are to get back and get involved in their mission committee, getting involved in the mission team at their church and begin serving, or maybe even going overseas themselves. And that kind of brings up this concept of the long-term impact, because we've also on the other side obviously seen camp ministries and overseas missions trips where people go overseas and they come back and they just settle back into their old way of life, and they're determined everything's going to change, but then actually nothing changes. And that's not what we want. I know that's not what you want. It's certainly not what the missionaries want or the people who are supporting a trip want. So how can pastors and church leaders maximize this long-term impact of a trip once the team gets back home?
2: Yeah, Scott, another great question. I think one thing that they can do is consider preparing for a mission trip as part of their discipleship program. Not that discipleship is a program, so let me rephrase that, part of their discipleship, because you're going to have a chance to encourage leadership development. We encourage the use of the apprentice model when you're on mission. So if you're not familiar with what that is, it's simply I do, you watch, we talk. I do, you help, we talk. You do, I help, we talk. You do, I watch, we talk. Mm. Right? So you're slowly bringing somebody into a new skill with ministry. If you use the apprentice model, you can do that when you're preparing for a trip. You can definitely do that when you're on a trip. You can do that with nationals. So, for example, if you're doing a soccer camp, you can help nationals through the apprentice model become equipped to actually lead their own soccer camps when they do youth ministry. So if a pastor would consider preparing for a mission trip as part of disciple making and leader development, that's a huge step.
3: That breakdown alone of the apprenticeship model, that I'd never heard it explained that crisply. That was helpful. I feel like there's people that can benefit from that just alone on its face. What encouragements would you give to pastors specifically who, I don't know, well, I'll pick on our church. I don't think we've ran a short-term missions trip in recent memory. I think a lot of pastors care about missions in theory, right? We support the missionaries that we support. We invite them in occasionally. We try to give generously. Maybe we even preach about it once in a while, and we challenge people to consider God's heart for the nations. What would you say to church leaders to give them that extra oomph of initiative to say, like, you're doing all these things just fine. Here's why. Even if you don't have a sent worker from your congregation that you're going to visit, even in the absence of that, here's why it matters that you take not everyone, but at least an elite few from your church to do something cross-culturally. What would you say to that pastor or church leader listening?
2: The first thing that comes to mind is obedience, because Jesus asked us to in Matthew, as recorded in Matthew 28, right, the Great Commission. Mm. So obedience is my number one go-to reason always, because we're asked to reach the ends of the earth with the gospel. Another big reason is because it is going to transform people in ways that they can't do without a different worldview. When they see another culture, when they experience ministry, when they experience the joy, the love, especially if you're in contexts that people are still persecuted for their faith. Not that that's the only way to experience it, but that just amplifies the impact that people feel from the experience when they go and see and experience that with nationals.
3: Scott, what about you? I'm just curious, you know, pastoral experiences that you've had. I know you've sent out trips. I know you've led or received them in some ways. What would be some final words of wisdom for you before we wrap up here and go into our overtime?
1: I think having reasonable expectations and recognizing that I think so many times from the state side, we are looking to go in and have this maximum impact and, you know, come back and tell about how things were changed. And I think having a reasonable understanding of there's going to be a part of this is just catching a vision for the mission, which is hugely important. There's another part of it that's encouraging the missionaries. And if that's not a part of your mission, then please don't do it. That'd be my one of my thoughts. But then realizing that you coming and caring about someone's culture, you coming as in a learning posture, you filling in and serving where you can, that is an encouragement to the national believers to know that there are other Christians that just love them and care about them and want them to succeed and are behind them. And so I think that's something I would want our churches to understand as well. And then celebrate the fact that God is working in your people's lives. You know, we set it out on our last mission trip before we were called to the field of praying that God would call someone from our team to go overseas. And sure enough, God called my wife and I. I didn't expect that. But God was faithful to answer that. And actually, others from that team went on the mission field, too, for 1 year or longer. And so I think having reasonable expectations and then looking for God to do that.
2: Scott, you're absolutely correct. That's one of the great collateral effects of a mission trip is that I would say 90%. I haven't done the numbers officially, but for sure I've surveyed many of the missionaries that serve here at ABWE, and the vast majority of them have been called to missions because of an experience they had on a short-term trip.
3: Yeah.
2: You know, they felt something, they responded to it, they went short-term first, confirmed their calling, and that's a huge benefit for a pastor or a church to consider sending short-term trips.
3: And that matches some of the data in one particular study that I've seen, which found, and it surveyed missionaries across denominations, across continents, nationalities, and it found that of all of those serving long-term, something like 99% of them had begun short-term. So there's a correlation piece there as well. But when they were asked what the decisive factor was, you know, was it the trip? Or was it something else? They didn't say the trip alone was the decisive factor. They pointed to some type of an internal calling experience, which we can't manufacture. And, you know, for the record, there's external elements of calling as well. You have to be qualified. Your church leaders should affirm you. There has to be a real opportunity, right? But there is also the internal call. You should desire the work, just like Paul says to elder candidates. You know, it's a good thing to desire. And then the other thing that they mentioned that was also decisive was pastors consistently preaching about God's heart for the nations.
2: Yes.
3: So that's the trifecta, right? You get to experience something cross-culturally, your church is supportive of it, and then you begin to feel the internal draw and desire and call that's confirmed by other people. And out of that synergy comes someone long-term, somebody invested long-term serving.
1: Sometimes we lack the imagination, And we just can't imagine what it would look like to live in another place and to serve with other people or even learn another language. And when we are in a situation that's very different than what we've experienced before, our imagination gets expanded. We began to understand, oh, maybe I could serve in this way. Or we see the skills and the personality that we have that we don't really value very much. And then we see how we're able to function in another place. We realize, wow, I could do this. And I could imagine myself living in this place. I could see myself serving in these ways, as well as getting a better understanding of like what are the challenges. And that's one thing I would definitely encourage people on the field is get a chance to pull the missionaries aside and really listen to like, what are some of your heartaches? What are some of the burdens of your heart? You know, listen to them struggle with the ideas of how do I take care of my parents that are back in the States? You know, how do I help my kids transition from living in this foreign country to go to college? And the challenges that come along with that, and really understand those things so that one, you can be a better partner, you can be a better prayer warrior, you can serve and give better, but also that you can count the cost if indeed God does call you to answer that call and go overseas as well.
3: Absolutely. So if people want to find a trip, either as an individual or a team, maybe a church wants to set up a trip, they can go to launchpointmissions.org and they can use the contact information there, and that'll pretty much go to you. Is that right?
2: That's correct. Yeah, there's several trips that are available to take as individuals or to schedule.

0: I said about imagining.
1: Yeah.
0: You know what I mean? Mm-hmm. And so for a church to own that, to say, yes, we are going to connect with our partner once a year,
1: yeah.
0: once every other year, whatever that rhythm might look like for that church, to actually own it, do it, because the missionaries appreciate it, and you'll keep missionaries on the field longer yeah. if you do.
2: That's right. Well, amen. Lots of good encouragements. We do want to not just talk about the upshot, positive sides, but for our overtime segment, we want to talk a little bit about what not to do, what never to do. That's what we're going to explore in our bonus segment for premium subscribers. 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

0: 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We can't wait to see you there.
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3: Well, praise the Lord, everyone, and welcome to the Climbing Higher broadcast. You know, we love Jesus here at Bethel. I tell you, we just think he is the greatest person to have ever breathed oxygen. That's right. And we live to worship him and to serve him. And we want to invite you to do the same thing. Now, in today's message, we're going to talk about knowing your place, coming to you out of the letter to the Ephesians, where Paul says that we have been predestined by God to become the children of God. Not only has

0: God saved us, but according to Paul in the letter to the Ephesians, he has sealed us with the Holy Spirit so that we will know that Jesus is coming back to get us. And so throughout those first three chapters of the letter to the Ephesians, Paul talks about us being in our place. And ultimately, he says we are seated in heavenly places in Christ with Christ. Oh, that ought to send goosebumps up and down your spine, that we are seated in heavenly places. And so we've titled this series of messages, Know Your Place. And so you and I must know that we are seated in heavenly places because the enemy has no more power and authority over us. Now, he likes to make us think he does. He affects our minds. He affects our thought life. He affects our emotions. And if we give in to him, then we will forget who we are. So let's stay in our place. Let's listen to the word of God today and gain a better knowledge of where Christ has placed us. When you know where you are, the devil can't pull you down to where you should not be. Now, as you listen, grab your Bible, read through it, and find these truths for yourself. I'll be back at the close of the broadcast to encourage you to continue to sit in heavenly places.
1: To sort of put some gift wrapping, if you will, on the present of God's salvation. I don't think that we really understand what it means to be born again. I think that we are so preoccupied and enamored with the fact that we're not going to hell that we really don't know what it means to be born again. And so there are levels of education in your salvation that you must begin to adhere to. The salvational aspect is very, very simple. Believe on the Lord Jesus Christ, and you will be saved. Can't get any simpler than that. You hear the gospel. How can they hear without a preacher? How can the preacher preach unless they are sent by God? It's simple. Now, what happens after that? We become so caught up in the reality that, oh, praise God, I'm saved. And if you really sit and talk to people and say, what are you saved from? Well, immediately you were here. Hell! I'm not going to hell. And that's a beautiful, blessed thing. I would not try to minimize that. But I might shock some of you if I say, that's not why God saved you. God didn't save you to keep you from hell. According to Paul's writing in this same letter to the Ephesians in chapter 1, he says, verse 4, he has chosen us in him before the foundation of the world that we should be holy and without blame before him in love, having predestinated us unto the adoption of children by Jesus Christ to himself according to the good pleasure of his will, to the praise of the glory of his grace, wherein he has made us accepted in the beloved. You take those three verses together and try to find a word to identify it, it would be relationship. It is very difficult for us to even contemplate, to think it through, to even come to grips with the fact that God just wanted us for himself. It's a very difficult concept because our view of God is that he wants us to do something. It is hard for us to realize he just loves us. And because most of our relationships are predicated upon what you do for me. What have you done for me lately? You know, pay my bills, buy me this, buy me that. Everything about us in the capitalistic society is what have you done for me? So when you go to God and you say, what have you done for me? He said, well, I sent my son to die for you to wash away your sin. Now, God, why did you want to wash away my sin? So that you could be in my presence without guilt or shame. We cannot grasp this. And I think that's why we work so hard in church. And I'm not opposed to working. I think we should. We are saved unto good works. But it's not the whole package. My salvation is not strengthened. My salvation is not strengthened. My salvation is not strengthened by what I do. It's strengthened by how much time I spend with the one who saved me. This is why Jesus, when he talks to this same church in Revelation chapter 2, he says to them, he said, you're doing a tremendous amount of works, but you don't love me anymore. My brothers and sisters, if a relationship is not built upon the solid foundation of love, it will dry up. And you'll drift away from it. I was preaching at a church last week and at Pastor Prochette's for their anniversary service. And sometimes I'm surprised by the things I say. And I turned to him and I said, you have a marriage ministry. And he said, yeah, him and his wife now run that marriage ministry. And I said, what I'm about to say is going to make the participants of your marriage ministry reach out to you like never before. And Pastor Prochette is one of those guys. He says, come on with it. Never tell me, come on with it. Save it for the sophisticated people. Because I'm at a place in my life in ministry where I'm going to say it. And I said, no matter how saved you are, no matter how long you've been married, there is a place, a point in your marriage where you begin to drift apart. It is a normal drifting unless the two of you spend 24 hours a day, 7 days a week together. Because you begin to have separate desires and separate goals and separate dreams. And if those dreams and desires and goals are not somehow intertwined, those personal goals will begin to pull you apart. Now just go with me. Let's say, for example, your spouse decides to pursue a business or pursue a particular educational goal. They will join with people who are also going down that road. That means they have more in common with that person than they do with you. So who do you think they will connect with? It happens very innocently. They're sharing text messages, they're sharing phone calls, they're sharing times together, they go to conferences and meetings together, and human beings do not possess the ability to stay disconnected emotionally. If that were true, then God wouldn't put such a strict application on separating yourself from that. Now these people will begin to take a spot that your spouse used to have because you now have someone to talk to about the things that you enjoy. This person is now sharing with you on the level that you feel comfortable with. If you try to share it with your spouse, they may become offended. Oh, now you think you're better than me. Now you, okay. And the relationship begins to teeter-totter. Then you want counseling. because you've identified the demon that's trying to destroy your marriage. And there is no demon. It is the normal evolution of humanity. You seek something that your spouse does not seek, and you become more drawn to it than you do to your spouse. Now, what we normally do is we will then say we need to have personal time together. The obligatory weekend at Ocean City, the trip to Vegas, the cruise, the wherever you go, to spend quality time together to reconnect. But if you notice that if you're so caught up in that pursuit, that even when you go on that quality time together, you will still be texting and calling and doing, sending a message to your spouse that you ain't as important as you think. Now the emotion begins to change, and you work hard at it because you're a Christian. And no Christian wants to have the stigma of a broken or failed marriage over their life, but they would rather be hypocrites and share a dwelling with someone that you don't know, don't like, and don't really want to be around. But you will lie, and you will give the impression that you're extremely close because you're a Christian, and no Christian wants to have that over their heads. Now, my brothers and sisters, those of you whom I love that come to the 7:30 service on Sunday and allow me to exegete scriptures in a little bit more of a mental way than an emotional way, I'm crazy about you. If you look in the Word of God, you will find that there are times when God wants to get a spiritual truth over to His children. He uses a human application. The human application is so connected to the spiritual truth that if you really sit down and observe what He's saying, you will realize He's trying to give it to you in a way that you can fully understand it. He knows that if He tries to teach us how important it is to be close to God, and that it is possible not to lose one's salvation, but to replace God with your pursuits, He says, let me teach them this through the application of husbands and wives. So in Ephesians 5, He says, now, you wives and husbands, you have a certain relationship. Wives, you are to submit to the leadership of your husband. / you Christians are to submit to the leadership of God. Amen. Why? Because the husband is the head of the wife, and Christ is the head of the man. And every Christian must swear an allegiance to the headship or the lordship of Jesus Christ. Amen. You know, if you have a rebellious wife who does not submit to your leadership, your home is hell. If you do not submit to the leadership of the Lord, your life is hell. Then He says, you men, you're supposed to protect your wives and to treat her as Christ does the church. And you women know that when your husband does not treat you along those lines, there's an emptiness inside of you. And if you're not careful, Satan will send someone in to fix that wound. There's no demon to bind, because what happens is that person comes in and touches that part of your life that you are seeking to have touched by your spouse, but you don't know how to communicate that to them. And by the time you get the courage to sit them down and say, here's what's happening inside of me, you're disconnected. And I say that because this is what's going on in the church of the Lord Jesus Christ as we speak. When Pastor Tim interviewed me on our podcast about the new book that the Lord has blessed me to write, one of the things I said in that interview, he asked me, what provoked you to write this? I said, I got tired of committing adultery with my church. I got tired of processing my Christian life through my church ministry. And so 3 years ago, I decided to greatly reduce my preaching engagements and set my mind solely on the development of Bethelites, up to and including divorcing myself from the bishop responsibility of the fellowship of churches. Push washing myself away from any and everything that will come between me and my heavenly Father. Realizing that the greatest work was submitting myself to Him and giving Him all the glory, honor, praise, and time. Ministry became extremely dull. But relationship with Christ began to shine. For the first time in my Christian experience, I realized God wanted me. Not the preacher, not the teacher, not the theological part of me. He wanted me. Broken me, bruised me, battered me, hate me. Me that has no patience. Me that has no sense of their own destiny and purpose. With all my faults and with all of my neuroses, He wanted me. It was at that time that I began to think about chasing the heart of God. I dug through scripture to find some people who were along that same path, and I found what was happening. Elijah, the Bible calls him a Tishbite. And he just explodes on the scene. And he comes to Ahab, one of the most wicked kings Israel ever had. He walks into the king's house, stands boldly, and says, "There won't be any rain until I say so." And what's so interesting about that is his proclamation for a drought was really a declaration of war to Baal. Because Baal was the god of rain. And so that's why they would sacrifice their children and they would do all types of spiritual things so that Baal would bless them with rain, and God shut it off. And he used this man to do it. Now I'm excited. I'm feeling good that Elijah is doing something. And you know the story of how his life progresses. And his greatest accomplishment was turning the children of Israel back to God. He asks a question that echoes through our time today. How long will you get tied up between two opinions? If God is God, serve Him. If He's not, go serve your other God. I love that proclamation. And when I read that, I say, God, we're in the same place. We're torn between two opinions. We really don't know if God is God. We're ignorant of how He wants to move, and we don't spend quality time with Him. He's just, you're my people. He's just your Savior, but He's not your Lord. You don't acknowledge Him in all of your ways. I say this at the Wednesday night Bible study. We're teaching on prayer. I've been doing so for about 4 or 5 months. And I says, you know, we go to God and say, give me traveling mercy. It's such a recited phrase. And so I challenged the students. I said, why? Why do you go to God and say, give me traveling mercies? Because you made a determination as to where you're going and how you're going to get there. You have not acknowledged Him, so you want Him to bless your efforts rather than seek out His counsel. Amen, amen. Why? Because we are the masters of our fate. We do what we want to do, and we want to bring God along. We insist that He blesses us rather than find out where He wants us to be. So I instructed a young minister who was there that Wednesday. I said, you're going to dismiss prayer. I said, and do not say, give us traveling mercies. I walked back to my office and got myself ready to leave. Walked out the office, and I'll be John Brown if he didn't say, give us traveling mercies. And I didn't hold it against them, because we just slide into it, because it really has no meaning to us. What we're really saying to God is, I run you. You don't run me. Now, this is where I'm going, and you give us travel. Now, the ones that are really bold, they say, assign your angel to go with me. Like they don't have anything else better to do. And so we're born again. God bless you. Tell your neighbor, God bless you. You're born again. Come on, say it with me. I'm saved. Now the salvation aspect has two dynamic questions. Saved to be what? And saved to do what? We don't normally focus on the being because we're Pentecostal. We focus on the doing. We want people to know God has sanctioned us, that He has called us, that He has collaborated with us and brought out great ministry. So we lay hands upon the sick so that we can have a healing ministry. We cast out devils so we can have a deliverance ministry. We teach the word so we can have a teaching ministry. How many of you husbands have a wife ministry? You have a license. How many of you wives have a husband ministry? Why is he so much on marriage? Because God uses it as an example of as to how we are supposed to get along with him. Listen, you wives that don't want to cook anymore, you're not going to hell for it, but you don't realize what it's doing to your man. You process emotion. He processes position. In his mind, he ain't good enough to have you cook for him. Now the cleanup woman will cook 7 days a week. She will not only wash his boxer shorts, she'll iron those bad boys and put creases down the front, back, and sides. She will wash them and put them back where they belong. You, child of God, tongue-talking, Bible-quoting wife, you will wash them and toss them someplace where he can pick them up because God did not make you a maid. Now understand, I'm not talking about problems in marriage. I'm talking about problems in perception. And this is the reason why we go to God with such a disconnected attitude, because we don't understand what it means to serve a Lord. So God said, start out by serving each other.
0: All I can say is wow. Wow, wow, wow, wow. The word of God is just awesome. I'm telling you, I am so thankful that God not only saved us, but he left us a written record on his plan, his promise, and his provision for our life. As you listen today, I'm sure that you have become aware of the fact that God has sought you out. Amen. You know, the Bible says there is none that seeketh after him. We did not have the ability to seek after God because of our sins. Our sins separated us from God, but his love sought us out. So even when we were incapable of coming to him, he came to us. And not only did he save us, but he seated us in heavenly places. So you and I, while we're here on this earth in these physical bodies, in the spirit realm, we are seated in heavenly places. And I love the way Paul phrases this, with Christ, in Christ. So we are in the most prosperous, the most successful, the most superlative place that God could have placed us, with Christ, in Christ. And when you know your place, there is absolutely no way you can lose. So come on, get up from that position of self-pity and stop feeling sorry for yourself and stop going around talking about woe is me. You are seated in heavenly places, and God sent Jesus to make sure that you and I would walk in victory. So when you know your place, you can walk in that victory, and the joy of the Lord will forever be your strength. Thanks for joining us today. And again, we invite you to come and worship with us at Bethel Deliverance International Church. Our service times are there on the screen, and you will be able to sit in a place where the Word of God is taught, the Spirit of God flows freely, but the power of God will destroy the works of the devil. We look forward to seeing you, and we pray that the Spirit of God would ever be your guide, your strength, and your comfort. God bless you.
2: 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Bishop Lambert encourages you to pursue the Lord's presence, grow in His Word, and continue chasing the heart of God.

Larry Bird. I've been part of Lighthouse TV since the very beginning. We're now launching out with a new program called Deep Waters. And we have a live audience that comes to the studio. And if you want, you can go to deepwaters.tv and find out more information about this new program.

What is Reformed theology? Today on Renewing Your Mind with Dr. R.C. Sproul, we explore the biblical truth rediscovered during the Protestant Reformation. The Christian must look to Scripture for what to believe and guidance for how to live. Reformed theology finds God and His glory at its very center, strengthening our faith and renewing our minds.

0: The Bible says that all men are liars, and I'm afraid that I verified the truth of that, at least in terms of its application to myself in our last session, because I concluded our last session by saying from now on we were going to only consider the distinctives of Reformed theology. In the next two sessions, we're going to be studying the doctrine of sola scriptura and sola fide, which I've already told you are critical doctrines held in common by the evangelicals in their traditions. And so I lied, but I didn't lie intentionally, but I was mistaken. I don't want to leave you with the impression that the doctrine of sola scriptura is a distinctly or uniquely Reformed theological principle. It is part of that body of truth that we share in common with historical evangelicalism. But having said that, let's look then at this principle that historians call the formal principle of the Protestant Reformation, sola scriptura. In one sense, this concept was born publicly in Luther's famous confrontation with the rulers of the state and the church at the Diet of Worms, whereupon Luther was called to recant of his teaching. And you recall on that occasion when he stood at this solemn place, he said, "Unless I am convinced by sacred scripture or by evident reason, I cannot recant, for my conscience is held captive by the Word of God. And to act against conscience," said Luther, "is neither right nor safe. Here I stand. God help me." Now, that's been memorialized in motion picture lore and in the history books and so on. But though this was the public debut in a historic sense at Worms, it was not a new concept with Luther. Luther had been more or less forced to say this in earlier debates with some of the theologians that were trying to persuade him to change his views, where he earlier had said that it was possible for popes to err, to make mistakes, and even for church councils to make mistakes, but the only absolutely authoritative written source of divine revelation is the scripture itself. And so we get this word sola that we place before the word scriptura, and the phrase simply means by the scripture alone. Well, what does this mean? What is the vantage point that we're concerned about here with the use of this term alone? Well, actually, there's more than one consideration, though they're all interrelated. In the first instance, one of the disputes at the 16th century level was the question of the source of divine revelation. All Christians in the 16th century believed that Christianity is a revealed faith, that its content comes from God. And both sides of the dispute, Rome and Protestantism in the 16th century, agreed that there were at least two distinct places where God gives revelation of himself. One is in nature, which is called natural revelation or general revelation, whereby the heavens declare the glory of God. And the other, of course, is the Bible. Now, both sides agreed that the Bible was revelation. And both sides agreed that nature is also revelatory. But the dispute over the alone was whether there was more than one source of what we call special revelation. And the Protestant movement said there is only one source of what is called special or written revelation, and that is Scripture, where Rome confessed its confidence in two sources of special revelation, Scripture and tradition. I've gone over this in other courses, but I want to review the bidding on it now for the context of this study of the essence of Reformed theology. at the Council of Trent in the 16th century, which was the Roman Catholic Church's response to Luther and to Protestantism. The council was held in different sessions at different times, spread out over a few years. And at the fourth session of the Council of Trent, the Roman Catholic Church declared that the truths of God are found in the Scripture and in tradition. And the Latin word that is in the final text of the Council of Trent that links Scripture and tradition is the somewhat innocuous, simple Latin word et, which I used to think when I listened to my grandmother was the past tense of the verb to eat, because she would say, "Have you et your supper?" But that is not. That is simply the Latin word for and. Well, this is a complicated discussion, because an Anglican scholar in the 20th century was doing his research for his doctoral dissertation, and he was focusing on the fourth session of the Council of Trent, which session ended unexpectedly and abruptly because of the outbreak of war on the continent. And there were some loose ends left dangling and some difficult things to explain from the discussions that went on at that time. And what this Anglican scholar noted was that in the first draft of the fourth session of the Council of Trent, the statement was made in Latin that the truth of God is contained partly in Scripture and partly in tradition. Partly in Scripture, partly in tradition, which would indicate clearly that there were two separate, distinct sources for the church's doctrine, one from the Bible and the other from the historic tradition of the church. Now, when that first draft was presented to the council, two priests who were delegates to the council stood up and protested the language. I don't know why I remember their names, but their names were Bonuccio and Nocchianti. These two Italian priests protested this language, saying that it undermined the sufficiency of Scripture. And there the record stops. And we don't know what then transpired in the further debates about their objection. All we know is that the final draft exhibited a change. And the words partum partum, which clearly taught a dual source of special revelation, were crossed out, and in their place was the word et, which may or may not mean two separate sources. The word and here is a little bit ambiguous, isn't it? Because if you said to me, where would you find the Reformed faith? I would say, well, you can find it two places. You can find it in the Bible, or you can look at the confessions that appear in church history that try to give a summary of the Reformed doctrine. As insofar as those creeds are consistent with the Bible, they are repeating it, and it's just another place that you could go to find it. And so the church may have meant simply to say that we find the truth of God, first of all, in Scripture, and then as it is represented to us in the historic councils or the decrees of the church, that's the other place you can look, which somebody could say and still hold to sola scriptura. And now that debate continues to this day among contemporary Roman Catholic scholars as to whether their church is committed to two sources or one. Unfortunately, there are those conservatives in the church who said that the change from partum to partum, from partum partum to et, was not a substantive change, but merely a stylistic change, and that the church clearly was meaning to affirm in the 16th century two sources of written revelation. Now, that debate, though it continues, was more or less settled by a papal encyclical of the 20th century, which unambiguously refers to the two sources of Revelation. And that has been the mainstream of thinking within the Roman Church since the 16th century, that truths that are founded in the tradition of the Church are just as binding upon the consciences of believers as the truths of Scripture. Whereas in Protestant heritage, the principle of semper reformanda is embraced by virtually all Protestants. That is, that the Church is always called to undergo reformation and always called to check her own creeds and confessions to make sure that they are in conformity to sacred Scripture. And virtually every Protestant church that has a creed or a confession that is unique to their communion will go to great pains to say that their own confessions are not infallible and do not carry the weight of Scripture except insofar as they faithfully reproduce the doctrines of the Scripture, because the overarching principle is affirmed, namely that the Bible alone is that written source that has the authority of God Himself, the authority to bind our consciences absolutely. And though we are called to be submissive to lesser authorities and respectful of other authorities, in my own church, I am called to submit to the authority of the presbytery or to the session of the local church. There are all kinds of levels of authority. And I'm told that if I find in conscience I can no longer genuinely submit, then it is my duty to withdraw from that communion peaceably. But otherwise, I'm not to disturb the peace of the church by acting in direct conflict to the confessions or the government of the church. And yet at the same time, the church says we know our confessions could be wrong, and some of the ordinances of our church are possibly incorrect, but this is what we believe to be the true, and as long as you're going to serve here, you have this obligation to submit to. It's not that sola scriptura eliminates other authorities, but what it says is there's only one authority that can absolutely bind the conscience, and that authority is sacred Scripture, and that all controversies over doctrine and theology must be settled in the final analysis by Scripture. Now, there are other aspects, as I said, about this sola, besides the business of being the only source of written revelation, and second, the only authority that can bind absolutely, but not the only authority at all, but also involved in this affirmation in the 16th century was a clear affirmation that the Bible is the vox dei, or the verbum dei, the word of God, or the voice of God, being infallible and inerrant because it comes to us by the superintendence of God the Holy Spirit. That the Bible is inspired in the sense that its author ultimately is God, even though it is transmitted through human writers, the ultimate source of its truth and of its content comes from God, and God, of course, is infallible. Human writers, in and of themselves, are fallible, but the view of historic Protestantism was that God so assisted the weaknesses of our fallen humanity as to preserve the Bible from the corruption that one would normally expect to find from the writings of human beings by his divine superintendence and by the special ministry of the Holy Spirit. And so that even though the Bible comes to us in human words and by human authors, it is considered to be of divine origin. Now, I realize that in light of the dispute in our own day over the infallibility of the Scripture and the inspiration of the Scripture and the inerrancy of the Scripture, words that have engendered all kinds of theological controversy, there have been those who have protested loudly that the very idea of an infallible or inerrant scripture was not something that was taught and embraced by the magisterial reformers of the 16th century, but was the result of the intrusion of a kind of Protestant scholasticism that came to pass in the 17th century, which is called the Age of Reason, where these rationalists were so concerned about certainty that they had almost a psychological or emotional need for certainty to such a degree that they invented this concept of inerrancy and infallibility. Well, now that question directly is not a question of whether the Bible is infallible. It's a question of where the doctrine came from. It's a historical question. Is this something that was invented in the 17th century or in the 16th century? Let me take a few moments to just read a few quotes to you from the magisterial reformers of the 16th century and let you decide for yourself. Here are a few observations that I've included in my book that come from the pen of Martin Luther. Luther says this, quote, "The Holy Spirit himself and God, the creator of all things, is the author of this book." Another quote, "Scripture, although also written of men, is not of men nor from men, but from God." Again, he who would not read these stories in vain must firmly hold that Holy Scripture is not human, but divine wisdom. Again, the Word must stand, for God cannot lie, and heaven and earth must go to ruins before the most insignificant letter or tittle of His Word remains unfulfilled. And then he cites Augustine. St. Augustine says in his letter to St. Jerome, quote, "I have learned to hold only the Holy Scripture inerrant." Now that's not Luther quoting a 17th century scholar. That's Luther quoting Augustine from the end of the 4th century, where Augustine says, "I have learned to hold only the Scripture inerrant." Again, he says, "In the books of St. Augustine, one finds many passages which flesh and blood have spoken. And concerning myself, I must also confess that when I talk apart from the ministry, at home, at table, or elsewhere, I speak many words that are not God's word. That is why St. Augustine, in a letter to Jerome, has put down a fine axiom, that only Holy Scripture is to be considered inerrant." So we see that Luther hardly hedges. Another passage I could quote from Luther in which he says, "The Scriptures never err." Now, I don't know that Luther ever used the word inerrancy. He just used the word inerrant and said that the Bible never errs, which is the very essence of the concept of inerrancy. So I think it's a fool's errand to try to argue that the reformers of the 16th century were strangers and foreigners to the idea of the inspiration and the authority and the infallibility and the inerrancy of sacred scripture. But one of the other important points of sola scriptura in the 16th century, which has become a very important principle for historic evangelicalism, was a hermeneutical principle. Now, the scriptures, the reformers not only confessed their view of what the scriptures are and where they came from, but they also expressed their views on how the Bible is to be interpreted and who has the right and responsibility to read it. One of the radical things that happened in the Reformation was the translation of the Bible into the vernacular, taking it out of the hands of those who were able to read Latin and or Greek or Hebrew, and putting it in the hands of people who could only read in their native tongues. As Luther translated the Bible into German and Wycliffe translated the Bible into English and so on, And in some cases, the people who did that paid for it with their lives. Because the principle that was asserted in historic evangelicalism was the principle, first of all, of private interpretation. Meaning that every Christian has the right and the responsibility to read the Bible for themselves. And they have the right to interpret it for themselves. Now that was heard by Rome, as witnessed in the Fourth Session of Trent, to mean that the Protestants were giving license to the rank and file church member not only to read the Bible for themselves, but to distort it at will. And of course, the Reformers were horrified at that idea. They said every Christian has the right to interpret the Bible for themselves, but no Christian ever has the right to misinterpret it or to distort it according to their own whims or their own prejudices. But the principle was of private interpretation was based upon another principle, which was the principle of the perspicuity of Scripture, which is a $3 word for clarity. Now, Luther said there are many parts of Scripture that are difficult to handle, and that's why we need teachers in the church and commentaries and all of that. But that the basic message, that message that is necessary for a person to understand and grasp, is plain for any person to see it. And when Luther talked about giving the Bible to the laity, the church said, if you do that, that'll open up a floodgate of iniquity, because people will start creating all kinds of horrible distortions, which is exactly what happened. But Luther said, if that is the case, and if a floodgate of iniquity is opened by opening the pages of the Bible to people, so be it. But the message that is clear is so important. It contains the message of our salvation. It is so important and so clear that we'll take the risks of all of the distortions and all of the heresies that go with that to make sure that the central message of Scripture is heard. And as a result of this affirmation of sola scriptura, the Bible was put into the church, and the reading of the Scriptures and preaching from the Scriptures became central to the liturgy and to the worship of historic Protestantism.
1: What exactly is Reformed theology? How can the theology of John Calvin and other important Christian leaders be so crucial in the 21st century? In the series, What is Reformed Theology?, Dr. R.C. Sproul, founder and chairman of Ligonier Ministries, gives a basic understanding of this important theological perspective. Deepen your understanding of the Christian faith as Dr. Sproul explains limited atonement, unconditional election, and many other theological concepts in this 12-part series. Call toll-free 1-800-435-4343 and speak to a resource consultant for more information about this and other series from Ligonier Ministries. 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
0: One of the perplexing questions that I'm asked frequently is, what do I think about the reports of the so-called out-of-body experiences that happen to people who are declared dead and then brought back through resuscitation, or experiences that they have where they're in a near-death situation? Well, I'm not an expert medically on how to interpret these testimonies, and we always have to understand that there's a difference between objective scientific examination, experimentation, verification, and personal testimony. People can be very excitable with their personal testimonies, and we don't want to make those the last test of truth. But we seem to have almost an avalanche of such testimonies that people report, and which certain aspects may be verified or falsified. I read one book on this subject where the testimony of a particular person who was under
2: a surgical procedure, and the flat line occurred on the screen, and then moments later was resuscitated. And this woman said that somebody had left a shoe on the window ledge on the floor three stories above where the operating room was. And the nurse went to investigate, and sure enough, they found that shoe above on a different floor. And you wonder how that could be explained through just personal reactions to medications and so on that many people use as exclamations or explanations. The most vexing part is the variant testimonies of what people experience in such episodes. Some people experience this light at the end of the tunnel. Other people have experienced some very grim and threatening aspects that they didn't want to have to experience again at a future date. But in the final analysis, my conviction of life after death doesn't come from the testimony of people with these experiences, but from the scriptures, from the testimony of God himself.
1: If you had the opportunity to quiz a theologian, what would you ask? Dr. R.C. Sproul is known for his ability to communicate clear biblical answers to difficult questions. In Now That's a Good Question, you can find helpful guidance to more than 300 questions ordinary people have about God, the Bible, Jesus, and the practical issues Christians face. 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

0: My name is Tyreek. I live with my grandma. During the summer, I have meals at the Boys and Girls Club. When I eat food here, I'm not hungry and I can go out and have fun. Food gives me energy and it also helps me focus. What my family means to me is they love me for who I am. I love them because they make sure I'm good. It's really cool.
1: They're ready for a bigger home, but homes in Black and Latino neighborhoods are often appraised at less than fair market value, leaving people stuck in place. If you believe that's happened to you, contact HUD

0: Today on One Day Closer, we're talking about a growing concern that is affecting families, churches, schools, and communities across our nation. It's the condition of young men in America. For many people, the struggles facing young men are no longer theoretical, but they're impacting them on a daily basis in the day-to-day. Rising loneliness, mental health challenges, addiction, confusion about identity and purpose, declining church involvement in some instances, and growing disconnection from meaningful relationships are all realities that families and churches are experiencing firsthand. But that's why I'm so excited about today's conversation, because although we may see a lot of obstacles or concerns, God is providing incredible opportunities for us to connect with young men and see how He is moving in a new way in today's culture, in the hearts and lives of young men. We're going to be here with Brett Klemmer, the president and CEO of Man in the Mirror, to talk about the state of young men in America and the awesome opportunities that God has for us. Now let's go meet our guest. Brett, thank you so much for being on the show. I love what you're doing, and I'm so excited for us to be able to talk about this today.
1: Well, thank you. I'm glad to be with you.
0: Brett, as we start, can you share a little bit about yourself and your role with Man in the Mirror and what Man in the Mirror is?
1: Sure. Well, Man in the Mirror is a men's discipleship ministry, international men's discipleship ministry, based in just north of Orlando, Florida. And I came here actually 25 years ago, which is hard to believe, but I came at the end of 2000. And but the ministry started out as a Bible study for men in a local sports bar and run by Pat Morley, who at the time was a really successful real estate developer. And that was back in 1986, so we're 40 years into this thing. And, you know, Pat built this Bible study into 100 guys. It still meets every Friday. 40 years later, that Bible study is still meeting. Pat's still teaching it. But the ministry that grew out of that has really reached into churches and communities around the world with a strong focus on reaching men and helping them follow Christ and live a meaningful life.
0: I love it. As you know, my primary role is with ministry to men as well, and it's just such a privilege to serve in that capacity. The name of our show is One Day Closer, so we're talking about how individuals, ministries, churches are using their One Day Closer to really further the kingdom of God. Brett, how do you know that this is

0: the one day closer that God has for you. Why is this the space God's put you in?
1: Yeah, well, you know, I think there's a number of factors that go into that. The first one is that I had a great father. Mm. And I know a lot of guys talk about father wounds, and I tell people I have father bumps and bruises. I don't have any wounds. My dad was great. He was the son of missionaries, and he was in the secular world. He worked on Wall Street and in the finance world of Boston, but he was a strong believer and was really a man who I wanted to grow up to be like, to imitate. Mm. And so I think that's sort of at its core, I've got this strong definition of manhood. And my dad was normal. He is flawed and had his own struggles for sure. But, you know, he loved my mom, loved us, me and my sister, raised us well, did his very best. And then I had my own crisis in the late 90s. I started a software company with some friends, and in the crash of early 2000, the tech crash of early 2000, our company kind of got caught up in that. And so I had a couple of toddlers at home. I was trying to make this company work, and it was failing, and I was traveling all the time. My wife was pretty tired of it. And one day when I told her I had to go on another trip, she told me it was easier when I wasn't there than when I was there.
0: Oh, man.
1: And so I was pretty devastated, as you can imagine. I didn't really know what to do with that. But a group of guys at church had just invited me to join a small group. And so I said, you know, all right, I'll join your group. What are we doing? We're starting a group. I said, what are we doing? And they said, they gave some men's book away at church a few weeks back. Just bring that book. And that book was The Man in the Mirror.
0: And so I opened it up.
1: The first chapter is the rat race, and the second chapter is the unexamined life, and the third chapter is cultural Christianity versus biblical Christianity. And it's just, you know, hitting me right between the eyes. And so these guys and this book, you know, got us praying together and God's word together and challenging each other. And about a couple 3 months in, I remember the company was really doing poorly. I'd had to lay off 30 people that week or the week before. And I called my wife and told her I was going to skip my men's group that night and just come home. And she said, "Don't come home. Like, when you feel like this is when you need those guys the most.
0: Wow.
1: And we'll be here when you get here." And so so those guys, you know, really saved my life. Men's discipleship saved my life and saved my marriage. Mm. And so I'm really passionate about helping other men find those relationships. You know, love God and love your neighbor.
0: Yeah.
1: And so we want to help men find meaningful relationships with each other and a meaningful relationship with God.
0: Yeah. There's nothing like an intentional men's group pumping on all cylinders, man.
1: It's really amazing.
0: Transformation God provides. I experienced the same thing. Hey, Brett, we're going to take a quick break, and then we're going to come back and dive into this research that you've been doing and how we can learn from it. Stay with us. We'll be right back to talk more about the state of young men in America.
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0: Welcome back to One Day Closer. We're here with Brett Clemmer, the president and CEO of Man in the Mirror, talking about the state of young men in America. So, Brett, you just were sharing your story, giving us a little background on what Man in the Mirror is. Let's dive into some exciting things you've been doing the last few years at Man in the Mirror, and this is incredible research on young men in America. So tell me about this.
1: Yeah, you know, since COVID, Man in the Mirror has really refocused its energy on reaching young men. We call them builders, guys who are trying to build a career, build a marriage, a family, a community. And so we thought, if we're gonna try to reach these young men, we really need to understand them, not just sort of create content that makes us happy, but really figure out what young guys need and what they're looking for. And so we started doing some research. We started a part of the ministry called Mirror Labs, and we've gotten the opportunity to examine some of the research that's out there, and over the last year to participate actually in a couple of big research projects. And so in 2025, we put out our first State of Young Men in America report that sort of looked at the statistics that have been out there kind of post-COVID.
0: Yeah.
1: And look at what's going on with young men. And then in this just recently, we put out the 2026 report that is a little bit more oriented on current research that's happening with the Flourishing Families Initiative from Barna that we're a part of, as well as some of this other research that's out there from like Pew and Gallup and the General Social Survey. Some of those, for us anyway, standard sources of data on what's going on in our culture.
0: Yeah, that's great. I love the focus and the shift. And, you know, obviously, as I'm in men's ministry, as we look at churches, when I speak with church leaders, there's often this, I don't know how to connect with young men, you know, or they're having a hard time.
1: Right.
0: How do we engage the builders? How do we, there's so much going on. What are some of the, maybe the trends you've seen that are challenges or concerns with younger men, but also then the opportunities that God's providing through that?
1: Yeah, well, I mean, the data is really fascinating. There's lots of great stuff happening. And I want to start off by saying this. We have seen a flip. First of all, we've seen a flip for the first time since we've been recording it. There's more men reporting that they're going to church than women, and this is especially true in with younger guys. Now, there's sort of good news and bad news to this. The good news is that more men are going to church, but the bad news is that young women are really kind of sucked into the cultural milieu on feminism, and they're leaving the church. So it's not just the women are staying the same and guys are catching up. It's really a sort of both and that's happening. But it's still a great sign that young men are going into churches and they're getting involved. It's really interesting. It seems to be heavily weighted towards liturgical churches, so like the Episcopalian, Anglican, Catholic, Eastern Orthodox churches. Young men seem to be attracted to the things like beauty and ritual and sort of the hard, like the discipline of it seems to be something that guys are attracted to. We're seeing this in the secular world too, with, you may have heard things like I think it's called Hard 75 or 75
0: yes,
1: Hard.
0: Yes.
1: You know, these kinds of sort of almost like ascetic, monastic things where guys are F3, they're getting out at 5:30 in the morning and working out with their buddies. Like, discipline is being reborn.
0: Yes.
1: Like, guys are actually looking for these kinds of things now, and it's a great opportunity to reach guys with these opportunities. So it's a good time to do men's discipleship and to reach to young men, especially spiritually curious young men.
0: That's exciting. And I think, you know, as a pastor for a decade, I think it can be easy in our culture to, I think, just lower the bar to just try and get people in the door. But we're seeing the opposite. Men don't want that. They're built to be challenged, you know, and one of the programs we do with Priority One is 8 weeks, and it's like 4 to 5 hours guys are putting in a week, and they're doing it. they want to be challenged. That's great. Exciting opportunities. So what are some other things that you're seeing, man? How can we embrace this and really press into this?
1: Yeah, well, I would say, as men are coming into the church, they're not looking for behavior modification. They're looking for heart transformation. And so the ways that you can approach that is what we see men are really craving is help understanding their identity, understanding their purpose, and then forming meaningful relationships. All change happens in the context of relationship. There's when a guy's left alone, he just becomes more and more himself. Yeah. You know, he's not going to change. It's only in the context of friends and brothers and a romantic relationship and mentoring relationships. These are the places that guys really change. And we're seeing guys really craving these peer relationships, what we would call intentional spiritual friendships,
0: yeah,
1: which is not a new phrase, by the way. The phrase has been around for decades, but also mentoring relationships. And that's one of the places that we focused. We focused on trying to help guys, older, mature men, become what we're calling spiritual fathers, mm-hmm. which is kind of scary for some guys. But it's just a mentor, you know. It's yeah. Some communities would call it an uncle, you know, and that's what young men are looking for. They're looking for an older guy that can just walk beside them, reflect back to them, give them some advice and counsel when they ask for it. Not a holy Joe, but a regular Joe,
0: yeah.
1: and just a guy who's a little bit farther down the road, who's willing to reach back and bring a younger guy along with him.
0: I love that. When I was having breakfast with someone at a diner not too long ago, and I saw a group of young men with their Bibles, and so I went over and was just talking to them and said, hey, you know, this is what I do. I work with men. What are you looking for? Like, what would you love to see happen in the church or just in, you know, in your faith?
1: Yeah.
0: And the answer shocked me. Is they said, we would love older men to invest in us. It's like, wow, that's amazing. That's not what I expected. But then, yeah, the question is, how are we doing that? And with the Spiritual Fathers Initiative, that's great.
1: Yeah, and I gotta tell you, it's frustrating to me, and I want to speak directly to the older guys that are watching this. Mm-hmm. And by older, I mean like over 40. If you're over 40, please listen to me. It is almost impossible for you to approach a younger man in your church or in your circle of friends and say, hey, how would you like to grab a cup of coffee with me? And I'd just love to get to know you a little bit. He will never say no.
0: Hmm.
1: He will never say no. These young guys are every guy I've ever asked that question to. I've said, hey, if a mature guy came and just invited you out for a cup of coffee, or if a mature guy said, hey, I'd love to spend some time with you and just walk with you through maybe some of the things that you're going through in your life, would you like that? Every young guy I've ever asked that question to has said, absolutely, I would love to do that.
0: Man.
1: And when I talk to older guys, I say, do you believe in this? Do you believe it's important for older men to mentor younger men? 2 Timothy 2:2, the things you've heard from me, pass on to reliable men who will then pass them on to others, or Titus 2. It's the responsibility of the older men and the older women to reach the younger men and the younger women to disciple them. And they always say that they believe in that or they agree with that, but they're rarely doing it. And so we want to equip those guys. We want to encourage those guys and give them some tools to make it really easy for them to come alongside a younger guy and just spend some time.
0: That's great. And actually, next week's episode, I've got a friend of yours, Dave Armstrong, who's a regional director in our area, who's going to come and talk just about that. We're just going to talk about, hey, how do we do this? Spiritual Fathers Initiative, cup of Joe with a bro.
1: Dave's out there on the front lines. Dave's out there on the front lines doing that. He's equipping guys. He can probably give you great stories and sort of those practical tips of how to make that happen.
0: That's great. What do you think? What are you seeing as far as barriers for older men to get in the game?
1: Well, I see three. I think the first one is that they feel unequipped, unqualified. I don't know enough Bible verses. Those kinds of things. I tell guys all the time, like, just you can learn together. You don't have to be the encyclopedia. You don't have to be the biblical theologian. Just work it out. You know, grab your Bible and figure it out together. The second thing they feel sometimes is disqualified. So maybe unqualified and then disqualified. Like, I've been married 2 or 3 times. I don't have a great relationship with my kids. You know, those kinds of things. And I just say, man, those mistakes and scars that you have are actually your qualifications. They're the mistakes that you've made, the lessons that you've learned. That's what these young guys need. But then I think the most disturbing one to me is that I would just sort of call it spiritual retirement or spiritual apathy.
0: Yeah.
1: And guys just, they just, I think I don't, maybe it's post COVID fatigue. I don't know what it is, but I talked to a lot of older guys. They're like, man, that sounds so good, but does that mean I'm going to have to like actually spend time doing this? Am I going to have to like give up a couple hours of my time every month or every couple weeks? And I'm like, yes, but it's not giving up. Yeah. It's investing, you know? And I think you'll find that you get just as much, if not more, out of hanging out with a younger guy with all his great questions and his energy and his excitement about how the world is. You'll get as much out of that, if not more, than he's getting out of you.
0: Yeah, yeah. If we're not continuing that, we lose the excitement, the energy, the joy of living as God's designed us to live, right?
1: And
0: seeing
1: exactly.
0: the fruit of that. Wow. So what else, Brett, as you look at trends in the data from, you know, this year, last year to this year and other things, what else are you seeing that is important for us?
1: Yeah. Well, in this report, which, by the way, both of these reports are available on our website for free on the manofthemirror.org website. I love there's this at the back of the latest one that we talk about sort of five key signals in 2026 that are signaling change. One of them is, you know, the manosphere is fracturing and shrinking. I think the whole Andrew Tate thing is and that sort of hyper masculinity is going away. The sort of what then rose after that, by the way, was Stoic philosophers. Jordan Peterson would be and Joe Rogan would be kind of Stoic philosophers. But I think guys are even beginning to see that they seem to fall short. They get you so far, but they seem to fall short at the end. And the end is the gospel. They're not. It's still at the end of the day, sort of pull yourself up by your own bootstraps.
0: Yeah.
1: And what do you do when you realize that you can't do that? And that's where the gospel has an opportunity. I think AI is another thing that is really accelerating any kind of crisis of identity and purpose that we have. And I would add another thing to that that's actually not in our research. I think it's going to show up in next year's research,
0: sure.
1: And that is the whole work from home trend. There was an article that just came out in Bloomberg this week that you can go look up that talks about, for recent college graduates, work from home is actually a bigger detriment to their getting their career off the ground than AI is.
0: Wow.
1: And the reason is, interesting, kind of an old school reason, is that if I'm only connecting with you over the phone or over video, I can't sit next to you and help you figure something out. I can't sort of answer your questions on demand, which is what a person starting out their career really needs. Mm-hmm. And the managers recognize that. And so when they're hiring for remote work, they're really looking for somebody with experience doing that. And so it's kind of bad for the young college graduate or the person just starting out their career. And then I think this other thing is this sort of, as we say in the report, discipline is the new devotion, and that guys really are looking to be challenged, like we talked about, and want some, you know, things like sobriety fasts and early morning exercise. And not that every church should go out and start a 5 o'clock a.m. exercise group, but looking for those kinds of challenging opportunities, I think, is a great way to reach men today.
0: Yeah, absolutely. And I think, you know, as we look at, it's always been common, but just blowing up with streaming and this, people want to be invited into a bigger story. We have the best story that ever existed. You know, Steve Jobs said, hey, come on, we're going to make a dent in the universe with the personal computer. And we could probably argue he's done that, right? That's happened.
1: Yeah.
0: We get to make a dent in eternity in the lives of men and women and children in our world. And we got to stop selling, hey, show up on a Sunday morning and behavior modification and nothing more than that, right?
1: Yeah, young men are looking for a place to belong. And what we've done traditionally in the church is we've said, hey, come in, here's our standard, so behave this way. If you behave this way long enough, then we'll teach you what to believe. And if you behave the right way and believe the right things, then you get to belong.
0: Mm.
1: And I would suggest that we need to flip that, we need to invite guys into belonging and invite them into community and being around the people who have the right belief system. And that's how you adopt. You can teach a guy a belief system, but it's better to let him catch it and let that rub off and rub into a guy's life and heart, into his family. And then their behavior will come along. You won't have to worry about that, because men do what they want to do, and what they want to do is based on what they believe. And being a part of a community is the best way that there is to bring guys into the right belief system.
0: Wow. And it's really just following Jesus's model. I mean, I've seen so much in our culture that we've intellectualized our faith so much, right, that it's just about a Bible study. And what you're talking about is Jesus called the 12 and appointed them to be with him and to send them out, right? They messed up all the time. but that was how they learned, right?
1: And really what you're talking about is the effect of the, and I don't want to get wonky here, but the effect of the Enlightenment on the church is that we have, and especially the American church, and especially the American sort of conservative church has really gone hyper intellectual. And you need to believe the right things, and we have these conversations about these super minute spiritual points, which that's fine for theologians to talk about. I'm not saying theology is not important, but I'm saying for that guy who's trying to figure out how to perform at work when he just got a performance review that didn't go well, or or whose wife is frustrated with him over something, or whose kids are driving him crazy, or he doesn't know how he's going to pay his bills next month. Like, his soteriology is probably not important in that moment. He needs to know, how do I walk with brothers in faith? How do I believe that Jesus will provide for me? How do I love my wife like Christ loved the church? Like, these are the things that guys need help with, and that the church honestly is uniquely qualified. The gospel is uniquely suited to help them.
0: And love and letting these younger guys make mistakes. Expect that they're going to make mistakes and embrace that, instead of, you know, trying to create an environment where you have to attain some level before you, you know, before you can serve, before you can do different stuff. Yeah. Awesome. So we're closing up, Brett. This has been awesome. Any final words of encouragement that you provide to our viewers before we end the interview?
1: I would just say this: there is a movement in young men in America today. There is a spiritual curiosity that is arising. Young men are hungry, especially young dads, by the way, are hungry for spiritual guidance and spiritual growth. Even guys outside the church are saying, the data shows us that they're spiritually curious. And so it's a great time for us as men to invite men into relationship, young men around us into relationship, and walk with them as they pursue Christ.
0: Awesome. Thank you so much, Brett. It's been a privilege having you on the show.
1: Thanks. I really enjoyed being here.
0: Great. Stay tuned. We'll be right back to talk about how we can apply this to our lives.
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One of my favorite verses is John 1:14. It says, "The Word became flesh and dwelt among us." Jesus, at just the right time, it says in Galatians, came to come and take on flesh, to enter into our worlds, and to rescue and redeem us for His good plans and purposes. We've just heard of an incredible opportunity we have to connect with younger men and to enter into their lives, just like Jesus entered ours, and to make a difference for the kingdom. I would encourage you this week, pray about who God has already placed in your life that you can start pursuing in the name of Jesus. Thank you so much for watching One Day Closer. It was great to have you with us.

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1: Are we gonna be okay?
0: We're relying.

Welcome to the program called Deep Waters. In Proverbs chapter 18, verse 4, the Bible says, "The words of a man's mouth are like deep waters and a wellspring of wisdom, like a flowing brook." The words that come from our mouths should come from our hearts, and they should overflow like a brook with goodness and mercy and kindness and love toward others. We call this program Deep Waters, and Jesus said to the disciples in Luke chapter 5, verse 4, "Launch out into the deep and let down your net for a catch." They obeyed Jesus and caught so many fish, their nets were breaking. We hope that you are enjoying these programs, and we are here before a live audience here in the Allentown studio. And if you would like to come sometime, just go to deepwaters.tv and you can register there and come and be part of the live audience. And again, today we have just about every seat filled here. And in the new studio that's going to be on Shanersville Road, there's going to be enough room for 40 or 50 or maybe even more people that will be able to come. Today I want to share with you on the subject, be faithful. Be faithful. Have you ever been to Yellowstone National Park? How many of you have been there? Oh, not too many. I want to encourage you, if at all possible, Yellowstone National Park is located in the state of Wyoming. I was there in 1986 with our four children and with my wife. And if you go to Yellowstone, you want to be sure to see the most famous of all geysers. It's called Old Faithful. Why is that geyser so popular? It's simply because it's so predictable. It's so faithful. Approximately every 65 minutes, it spews boiling hot water and steam, sometimes as high as 185 feet into the air. And you can just wait there, and within a few more minutes, if it's not exactly 65 minutes, could be a few minutes before, sometimes a little later, but Old Faithful will continue to spew forth that hot water and steam. Are you faithful? Do people know you as a faithful person? If they were to interview you and ask your neighbors and others that know you, would they be able to say, "He's a faithful man. She's a faithful lady. He's a wonderful and dependable teenager. If he says he's going to come and mow your grass at 2 o'clock, he's dependable." God is faithful. Many, many scriptures tell us of his faithfulness. Lamentations chapter 3, verse 22 and 23 tells us, "It is because of the Lord's mercies that we are not consumed or destroyed. Because his compassions fail not, they are new every morning. Great is thy faithfulness." 2 Timothy 2:13 tells us that even if we are unbelieving, he is still faithful. Psalm 89:1 says, "I will sing of the mercies of the Lord forever." I will sing of his mercies, and I will declare his faithfulness to all generations. The Lord is faithful, and you can depend upon him. He will always be faithful. He will be faithful to forgive your sins. 1 John 1:9 says, "If we confess our sins, he is faithful and just to forgive us our sins and to cleanse us from all unrighteousness." He will be faithful to us in the time of temptation. And sometimes we don't know when temptation is going to come. It surprises us. And all of a sudden, we are greatly tempted. Remember, when you're tempted, it's usually, you got to remember, halt. It's when you're hungry, angry, lonely, and tired. That's often when you're tempted. 1 Corinthians chapter 10, verse 13 says that no one is tempted beyond what we can bear, but God will, with the temptation, also make a way of escape that you may be able to endure it.
God will show you the way of escape. When you're tempted, cry out to him, Lord, I need you. You are faithful. Show me the way of escape. Not only is God faithful, but his son Jesus is faithful. In Philippians chapter 2, verse 8, the Bible tells us that he was faithful even to the cross. He humbled himself and became obedient unto death, even death on the cross. Even in the Garden of Gethsemane, when he was so tempted, he was greatly tempted. He cried out three times to God the Father and said, Father, if it be possible, remove this cup from me. Remove your wrath. Remove this suffering from me. But then you remember what Jesus said all three times. Nevertheless, not my will, but your will be done. And John 8:29, Jesus said, I do always those things that please my Father. I wish that could be said about me and you, but it cannot honestly be said because we know that we fall short. All of us fall short. All have sinned and come short of the glory of God. But thank God for his faithfulness in sending Jesus Christ to be our Savior. He died on the cross to pay the penalty for our sins. He was buried and raised from the dead the third time so that we could know a faithful God and have a personal relationship with him. I want to read from Matthew chapter 25. This is the story, the parable, and you know what a parable is. It's basically an earthly story with a heavenly meaning. And Jesus told the parable of the talents. Listen to these words, Matthew chapter 25, beginning at verse 14. Jesus is speaking about the kingdom of heaven, and he said, the kingdom of heaven is like a man going on a journey who called his servants and entrusted his property to them. To one he gave 5 talents of money, to another 2 talents, and to another 1 talent, each according to his ability. Then he went on his journey. The man who had received the 5 talents went at once and put his money to work and gained 5 more. So also the one with the 2 talents gained 2 more. But the man who had received 1 talent went off, dug a hole in the ground, and hid his master's money. After a long time, the master of those servants returned and settled accounts with them. The man who had received the 5 talents brought the other 5. Master, he said, you entrusted me with 5 talents. See, I have gained 5 more. His master replied, well done, good and faithful servant. You have been faithful with a few things. I will put you in charge of many things. Come and share your master's happiness. The man with the 2 talents also came. Master, he said, you entrusted to me with 2 talents. See, I have gained 2 more. His master replied, well done, good and faithful servant. You have been faithful with a few things. I will put you in charge of many things. Come and share your master's happiness. Then the man who had received the 1 talent came. Master, he said, I knew that you are a hard man, harvesting where you have not sown and gathering where you have not scattered seed. So I was afraid and went out and hid your talent in the ground. See, here is what belongs to you. His master replied, you wicked, lazy servant. So you knew that I harvest where I have not sown and gather where I have not scattered seed. Well, then, you should have put my money on deposit with the bankers so that when I returned, I would have received it back with interest. Take the talent from him and give it to the one who has the 10 talents. For everyone who has will be given more, and he will have an abundance. Whoever does not have, even what he has, will be taken from him.
and throw that worthless servant outside into the darkness where there will be weeping and gnashing of teeth. What an amazing parable, the parable of the talents. In this parable, we see one servant who received 5 talents. Now, a talent is not a special ability. That's the way we use the word talent today. We say they are very talented. But a talent in those days was a weight of measure. It was a way of weighing silver and gold. So actually, the story tells us that the master gave 5 talents to one person, 2 to another, and 1 talent to another. So it was a certain amount of money. The man who had the 5 talents went and did something with it. The Bible says he put it to work. Now, we don't know, did he start a business? Did he invest it in one way or another? We don't know what he did, but we know that he doubled what the Lord had given to him. And the one who had 2 talents, he did the same. He doubled it. And you notice in the text that the Bible tells us that the master gave to them according to their ability. God knows us. He created us. He knows that some of us can handle this, but we can't handle this. So he gives us what he believes we can handle. But there is a principle in Scripture. If you are faithful with what is little, he will entrust more to you. So God puts us through tests in life to see if we will be faithful. And the more faithful we are, the more he can entrust us with in the future. In Luke chapter 16, verse 10, Jesus said, "He that is faithful in that which is little will be faithful in much. But he that is unjust or dishonest in a little will be dishonest in much." If people can trust you with little things, they will learn to trust you even with greater things. It's amazing in this particular passage of Scripture that the servants received their master's talents. They were not the owners of the talents. We must get this thought deeply into our spirits. We own nothing. Everything belongs to the Lord. Psalm 24:1 says, "The earth is the Lord's, and the fullness thereof, the world, and they that dwell therein." Haggai 2:8, the prophet said, the Lord said, "The silver is mine, and the gold is mine." He owns everything. Even the abilities that he's given us, and whatever material goods he's given us, whether they be small amounts or large amounts, they are his, and we are to use everything he has given to us for his glory. If you can be trusted in small things, he will entrust you with greater things. As he says here in this parable, "You have been faithful in little things, I will put you over many things," or even over greater things. Missionary Hudson Taylor said many years ago, "Small things are small things, but faithfulness with a small thing is a big thing." Haven't you found that to be true? If your children, your employees, your neighbors are faithful and they tell you they're going to do something and they follow through, you learn to trust them more and more because of their faithfulness. So the one that was given 5 talents doubled. He came up with 10 talents. The one who was given 2 talents doubled what the Lord gave him, came up with 4 talents. But this one servant, he said, "I knew that you were a hard man. I knew that you harvested where you did not plant." And he said, "I was afraid. So I went and I hid the money in the ground. But now I brought it back. Look, here it is. This is what you gave me. I'm giving it back." But he did nothing to glorify the master.
He didn't use what the Lord had given him. And the Lord said, take it from him and give it to the one who's been faithful with the 10 talents. And then he said, this wicked one, cast him out, where there will be wailing and gnashing of teeth. No doubt he was in hell, where there will be weeping and wailing and gnashing of teeth. John Greenfield Whittier said many years ago, of all sad words of tongue and pen, the saddest are these, it might have been. God has entrusted so much to you and to me, and he expects us to use it. He expects us to be faithful with the money he gives us, with the talents, the treasures, everything that he has given us. He wants us to be faithful. And if you and I will be faithful, God will bless us in incredible ways. Proverbs 28:20 says, a faithful man shall abound with blessings, which means you will overflow with blessings. So let's be committed to the Lord, and let's be faithful. Don't go away. We're going to receive some questions from the audience, and then we'll come right back. Hi, I'm Pastor Larry Bird, host of the TV program called Deep Waters. Lighthouse TV has very graciously allowed this book to be given free to all who will contact the station. I wrote this book. It's entitled The Invisible Hand of God at Work. And if you would like a copy, please contact the station and we'll send it to you free and postage paid.

0: Welcome back to Deep Waters. This is the time in the program when we receive questions from the audience. There are about 30 people that are here today. Sometimes we have a few less. Sometimes we have upwards of 40 or even more. And when the new studio opens, we'll have much more room for many more people. So if you're thinking about it, please come. Last time we taped, we had a group of nine that came from Ephrata, a Bible study group. So you are welcome to come. Today we're looking at the subject, be faithful. I'm going to let my co-host introduce himself.
1: Hey, I'm Pastor Zach. I'm the pastor of Table of Life Church. It's such a blessing to be with you all. Table of Life Church is a family of home and community-based churches, and we're seeking to reach people who wouldn't kind of come into a conventional church setting. So it's just such a blessing to be here with you, Pastor Bird. Thank you so much for the message that you shared. That was just so great. One of the things that really struck me as Jesus was sharing that parable is at the end, he says to each, come and enter into the master's happiness.
0: Yes.
1: That it's his joy that we're welcomed into. And I saw this quote the other day that I couldn't help but laugh at, which was, well done is for good and faithful servants, not steaks.
0: There you go. You don't like your steak well done either, do you?
1: Nice medium.
0: Yeah.
1: But I was just thinking about that. And there's a question that I'd love to kick us off with, which I just love. How beautiful will it be to have Jesus say, good and faithful servant? What will that mean for you, Pastor Bird?
0: Well, I hope and pray that I will remain faithful. You've maybe heard me say, my greatest desire at this point in my life is that I would be able to die a faithful man. Mm-hmm. And that if people would come to my celebration of life service or whatever you want to call it, if they could leave saying he was faithful, I think that would be the greatest desire of my heart. And I want to bring honor and glory to the Lord. I really want to please him and glorify him. And I just can't imagine, Zach, what it would be like to enter into that joy. Mm. If, for sure, he would say, well done, good and faithful servant. Come on in. Welcome. And I'm glad you picked up on the joy of the master because I didn't get a chance to bring that out.
1: Yeah, I thought that was beautiful and just so much coordinated with the talents come from the master. So naturally the reward is also the master's,
0: absolutely,
1: right? It's
0: all
1: beauty of we are in Christ, and even Christ's faithfulness is our faithfulness.
0: Amen.
1: You know, the wonder of all of that. I think this is such a great application question because, right, as we hear about the talents and the investment of money, I think this passage so naturally lends itself to that question, how I use my finances to, in the present world, to invest in God's kingdom. And so the question, I think, is well poised. I would rather invest my talents in God instead of banks or businesses. The returns are small and often risky. If I invest in God, it will not be taking chances, and I don't have to worry. I think the question they're asking is how do we invest our money in the earthly things that we have? Well, but they say, I do not keep track of money. What do you think? I think they're wrestling with the kind of earthly financial responsibilities and stewardship that we have versus my focus wants to be on investing in God's kingdom. How do you personally kind of balance some of those things?
0: Yeah. In Proverbs, I love the book of Proverbs, and in Proverbs 15:16, the Bible says, better is little with the fear of the Lord than great treasure and trouble therewith. So sometimes great treasure comes with a lot of problems and a lot of trouble, actually. So whether God has given us a little or a lot, I think we need to individually pray and say, Lord, what do you want me to do with what you've given me? Maybe you get an inheritance, something you didn't expect at all, and something comes to you and you say, Lord, this is totally out of, you know, our expectation. We had no idea this was coming. What do you want us to do? Do you want us to invest it? You want us to give? For me personally, I've had the practice since a young boy of tithing. I don't see it as a law that I have to do it, but I used to mow the grass for my grandfather, and he would give me a 50-cent piece, and that was real silver. Those of you who are a little older, you know what real silver is like. And I would take that 50-cent piece, but my mother would say, no, you got to get that check, you know, cashed into change. You got to give a nickel to the Lord. Mm. So I was taught to tithe. So no matter what God has given me, birthday gifts, honorarium from a wedding or a funeral, whatever, I want to give a minimum of 10% to the Lord. And I encourage others to do that. But you may be led, if God has entrusted funds to you. Some people are really good in investing. Mm. They know how to invest. For me personally, I'd rather have a sure and steady small amount of interest than the risk. I don't want to be one who's reading the newspaper every day. Oh, my goodness, my stocks are up, my stocks are down. Mm-hmm. No, I want to be careful with what God has given.
1: Mm. Yeah, and this is a bit self-serving as a church planter. But one of the places that I've been so blessed by God is people being willing to say, the finances I have, I'm going to invest in church plants, in missionaries, and in other outreach things. And so this also is a great, you know, a great way to invest what God has given.
0: Amen.
1: So some of my supporters are here, so thank you so much for the investment you've made in Table of Life Church. This is a great follow-up question for us. I think as we hear a parable like this, if we were to have it in isolation, the message that we might accidentally hear is, you've got to work really hard or God will send you to hell, right? Like we could, if we took this in isolation, we could end up at this place where we go, salvation's by works, which is not at all what we're suggesting. And so I love this question. Is our faithfulness to God a fruit of the Spirit?
0: A fruit of the Spirit. Well, it's not listed in Galatians 5. 22 and 23 with love, joy, peace, and all the other things. But it certainly is an evidence of it. It's an evidence. Our faithfulness, fruitfulness is an evidence of using what God has given us. Charles Stanley says, if you're focused, you'll be firm. Mm. If you're firm, you'll be faithful. If you're faithful, you'll be fruitful. It'll follow. Mm. You'll be fruitful and you'll be fearless. I had a lady just the other day call me because I mentioned that on one of our programs, the five F's. And she said, I can't get that one. What is it? So I gave it to her. Mm. But yes, faithfulness will lead to fruitfulness.
1: Mm. Mm. Yeah. I think that's good. And I love that you say that starts with focus.
0: Yep, you got to be focused. You know,
1: it sounds like a wild question, but it's one that I think we sometimes need to ask is, what do you want?
0: Yep.
1: Yeah. And so often we don't end up at faithfulness because what we want is not God.
0: And Zach, I've never been into sports too much. I wrestled in high school for a while till I cracked my elbow. And then I didn't like just sitting on the bench every day, so I gave it up. But in sports, they say focus is everything. Mm. You got to focus on the goal. You got to focus in all these different things. And, you know, if you have a pair of binoculars, if they're out of focus, you see nothing. A magnifying glass, you have to keep moving it until you get it focused. Mm. But once it's focused, you can see and you can move forward.
1: Mm. Yeah. Amen. So this is kind of the other end. As people lose their faithfulness, walk away, when I'm witnessing or speaking to the unsaved, they'll tell me they lost their faith because of the severe trials, some of the things you were talking about, or especially lost of a loved family member, especially kids. How do I have a conversation with them around that?
0: Well, this is really true. I have found when people go through a crisis, they lose a child or they go through some very traumatic experience, they either become bitter or better. Haven't you noticed that with people? They rarely become neutral. They become bitter or better. So I encourage people to put those trials and tribulations in God's hands. Mm. Be perfectly honest with the Lord. Come to Him and say, Lord, I sure as a world don't like this. I don't know how to get through this. I think of Elizabeth Elliot, January 1956. Her husband, Jim Elliot, was speared to death by the Alka Indians. Mm-hmm. And for a while, she was bitter by her own admission. But then she said she had to put it in God's hands. There is peace in surrender. Once she surrendered her husband's death, as cruel as it was, into God's hands, then the peace came. And she had so much peace, she ended up going back among the Alkas and lived with them, and many of them became Christians. It was it's an amazing story. Mm. Drew Gates of Splendor, if you want the classic book on that.
1: Yeah, amen. As our final question to kind of wrap us up, is it a sin to not be faithful?
0: Well, I guess it would be. I think definitely it's a sin if you're not faithful. When you fall short, you say, Lord, forgive me. He's faithful and just. I mentioned that. 1 John 1:9, he'll forgive you. He'll help you in a time of temptation. But we have to pray and we have to be committed to say, Lord, my heart commitment is to be faithful to you. I love 1 Thessalonians 5:24. Faithful is he who calls you, who also will do it. I cannot be faithful in and of myself. I have to trust the Lord. I have to say, Lord, you work through me. You make me faithful. When I try, I fail. When I trust, he succeeds. We have to shift from trying to trusting. Trust God to make you faithful so that someday he'll say to you, well done, thou good and faithful servant. Thanks for watching today's program. God bless you.

trust in God's providence. He was working then. He's working today. Lighthouse TV, sharing God's message every day. We're viewer supported. Lighthouse TV, positively different.

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1: We've been moving phrase by phrase, verse by verse, paragraph by paragraph, chapter by chapter, through these great truths.
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3: We, in order to enjoy the prospects and the promises of our eternal salvation, need to understand what Romans 8 provides for us, and that is the triumph of our Savior's love. This, I think, is the most precious of all promises, that the Lord's love never fails, because if I wasn't sure of that, I couldn't enjoy any of the benefits. It introduces two hypothetical questions. Number one, can God reject us? Can God become so weary of us that he changes his mind? Can God say, I've had about all I can take out of you? You're such a disappointment. You fall short so often. You bring reproach on my name. You are an embarrassment. You are a problem to my church. You don't honor my word as you should. You stumble and fall into the same sinful patterns that you were stumbling and falling into years ago. I'm worn out picking you up and dusting you off. I'm weary of the mixed messages you send to the people who know you, because sometimes you act like a Christian and sometimes you don't. Could God just say, I really can't take it anymore. I'm canceling your eternal life. Or the second question would be this. The hypothetical possibility is that we reject God, that we say, look, I've been hanging in there as a Christian doing my part, and I don't really get the answers to my prayers that I would like. Does marriage have to be so difficult? Does my husband have to be such a jerk? Do I have to struggle at work? Do I have to fight the people close to me that should love me but make life difficult? And why all the illnesses and the diseases? And I've prayed for a long time, and I'm weary, God, of your failure to step in and make my life what I think it should be if you really loved me. So those are the two hypothetical possibilities, that God gets tired of us and rejects us, or we get tired of him and reject him. Well, the answers are in this section, starting in verse 31, and that's why the question is posed. What then shall we say to these things? And first Paul poses the question, can God reject us? Look at that first part of the second half of verse 31. God is for us. The assumption here is that God is for us. How do we know that? Look at verse 32. He, meaning God, who did not spare his own son, but delivered him over for us all, how will he not also with him freely give us all things? Amazing statement. The greatest proof of God.

0: God's promise to keep us is what he sacrificed to get us. So the first question is, would God become weary of us? Would he let go of us? Would he cancel our salvation? And Paul's answer, from the greater to the lesser, is verse 32. He gave his greatest gift. He will give the lesser gifts to sustain what the death of his son purchased. Well, if there's nothing we can do to cause God to reject us, can someone else come along, let's say, and convince him that we are an embarrassment, that his reputation would be protected if he didn't have to identify with us? If he just cut us off, we wouldn't bring a blight on his lovely name. Could someone come to God and say, God, you're really giving up your credibility by holding on to John MacArthur. He's an embarrassment. You'd be better off to disconnect with him. Could somebody else come and do that? Listen to Isaiah 50, verse 7. For the Lord God helps me, therefore I'm not disgraced. Therefore I have set my face like flint, and I know that I will not be ashamed. He who vindicates me is near. Who will contend with me? Let us stand up to each other. Who has a case against me? Let him draw near to me. Behold, the Lord God helps me. You want to make a case against me? You're going to have to get through him. Who will bring a charge against God's elect? Well, who would want to do that? Satan? In the case of Job? Satan in the case of Joshua the high priest in Zechariah 3? Satan in Revelation 12:10, the accuser of the brethren who is before God, what does it say? Night and day. Relentlessly indicting us. Relentlessly bringing the case against us to God. Same kind of case he brought with regard to Job. Will God hear that charge? Can somebody successfully, verse 33, bring a charge against God's elect? Answer, God is the one who justifies. Literally, God the one justifying. No, he cannot condemn and justify at the same time. The case against believers and against their justification may be fought by Satan, but to no avail, because we are covered with the righteousness of Christ, who bore our sin. Satan can bring all the accusations he wants. God will never condemn those whose condemnation was paid in full by his Son. Say, well, wait a minute. We haven't heard from the Son. What's he got to say about this? Verse 34. Who is he who condemns? Christ Jesus? What if he says, I'm fed up, I'm embarrassed by these vacillating Christians who bear my name. Could our Lord Jesus turn against us? The answer comes, Christ Jesus is he who died. Point one. He paid the full price for our sin. He died. He can't condemn us. He was condemned for us. He was delivered over to death on account of our transgressions. Back in chapter 4, verse 25. Not only that, who was raised, which means the Father was fully propitiated, fully satisfied, that Christ paid the full and complete price for the sins of the elect and raised him from the dead for our justification, signifying that his death accomplished our eternal salvation. Would Christ turn on us? No, he died in our place. Would he turn on us? No, he was raised by the Father, validating the efficacy of his death. Thirdly, he is at the right hand of God. He is at the right hand of God. He's been exalted to heaven, to the Father's right hand, as Psalm 110 verse 1 says, "The Lord said to my Lord, sit at my right hand until I make your enemies a footstool." Christ died a substitutionary death that pleased God. God raised him from the dead. God exalted him to his right hand, which validates the efficacy of his work on the cross. That's not all. There's a fourth feature. He is now at the right hand of God interceding for us. Christ won't turn against us. He intercedes for us as a merciful and faithful high priest. In John 11:42, he said, "I know, Father, that you always hear me." I can't resist reading a few verses out of John 17 that take us right into his intercession. Verse 13, John 17. This is Christ's intercession. "Now I come to you, and these things I speak in the world, so that they may have my joy made full in themselves. I have given them your word." This is Christ in his intercessory work. "I've given them your word, and the world has hated them because they're not of the world, even as I am not of the world. I do not ask you to take them out of the world, but to keep them from the evil one. They're not of the world, even as I am not of the world. Sanctify them in the truth. Your word is truth. As you sent me into the world, I also have sent them into the world. For their sakes I sanctify myself, that they themselves also may be sanctified. I do not ask on behalf of those alone, but for those also who believe in me through their word, those who come in generations after the apostles, that they may all be one, even as you, Father, are in me and I in you, that they also may be in us, and the world may believe that you sent me. The glory which you have given me, I've given to them, that they may be one just as we are one. I in them and you in me, that they may be perfected in unity, so that the world may know that you sent me and loved them even as you have loved me." Father, love them the way you love me. Christ isn't going to turn on us. He died in our place. He was raised by the Father for having accomplished our eternal redemption. He was exalted to the right hand of God, triumphant in his death. And he now ever lives to intercede for us. God will not turn on us. Satan cannot effect a change in God's commitment. Christ would never, ever turn on us, because he accomplished everything to secure our everlasting salvation. Okay, what about the other hypothetical? Could a believer reject God? Can you really deconstruct? Can you really say, "I'm done with Christianity? I'm worn out with it"? You hear this so often. You know, I was raised in some kind of rigid Bible environment, and I didn't get my questions answered, and I don't like the direction that life was taking me, and I don't want anything to do with that. I grew up maybe in a Christian family, at some point affirmed my faith in Christ, but I've changed my mind. So the question is, starting in verse 35, could a believer reject God? And the question comes, who will separate us? Or what will separate us from the love of Christ? Now it's our turn. Would we walk away? Can life become so difficult, so disappointing, so tragic, so defective, so unfulfilling, so troublesome, that we say, look, I've had enough? Is that possible? Well, Paul says, let's check a few things. Could tribulation do that? That's the Greek word philipsis, which basically means pressure. Pressure, affliction, outward difficulty, accusation, rejection, bodily harm, philipsis. In Latin, it's like flailing, like wooden leather whips, lashing. Very common word. It even appears in the agrarian environment when speaking about separating chaff from wheat, beating the grain. Can life just be so difficult that we reject Christ? Outward difficulty. Or maybe distress. Second word, inward difficulty. Stenochoria, it means narrow. Narrow space, hemmed in, no way out. Can I become in my own mind so unfulfilled and so desperate that I don't see any way out and I can't find fulfillment, that I would turn away from Christ? Or maybe let's be more direct. Persecution, abuse. Literally the word means abuse. Physical, mental abuse at the hands of Christ haters. Would that do it? Or famine, starving to death, perhaps because of that persecution, deprivation, nakedness also associated with persecution. And then just a general word, peril, danger, being exposed to treachery, being in a culture where your life is threatened because of hostility. Or even a sword, makaria, meaning death. Could any of these things cause me to turn my back on my Savior? And oh, by the way, that list of seven were very personal to Paul because they were all part of his biography. Paul had all of that in, honestly, mega doses. He chronicles that, all his suffering, beaten with rods and whips and shipwrecked and all the things he told the Corinthians. Was that enough to turn him against the Lord? It was to be expected. Quoting Psalm 44, 36, he adds, just as it is written, for your sake we are being put to death all day long. We were considered as sheep to be slaughtered. Now that's where you see the personal touch. I lived through all this. This is not hypothetical. This is my own experience. And I'm here to tell you, I've been through it all. I've felt the powers of the pressure and the distress and the persecution and the hunger and the nakedness and the cold and the danger and the sword, which eventually flashed in the sun and severed his head from his body. And it's to be expected. And all of it for your sake, verse 36. So it's all happening to me because I'm connected to you. This wouldn't be happening to me, Paul is saying, if I didn't represent you. I was willing to take up my cross and follow. I'm not sure I understood what it was going to mean. This is a lot to bear. Could this do it? No, verse 37. But in all these things, we overwhelmingly conquer. Not in our own strength, but through Him who loved us. We are huper nikomen, super conquerors, winners of a sweeping victory. Not just a bare escape. Love triumphs, but it's not so much our love as if it could triumph independently. It's His love that holds on to us. What does it mean to be a super conqueror? I think it means two things. You not only do not find yourself separated from Christ, but you find that, first of all, trials work to your greater good. Anytime you survive a trial and your faith is intact, that is a testimony to the validity of your true saving faith. But also, you find yourself strengthened. The trials that you have a strengthening work. They allow you to strengthen others, as our Lord told Peter. They increase your hatred of sin. They drive you to God. They help you recognize your weaknesses. And that's why the Bible says trials perfect you. Trials work to your greater good, and secondly, they work to your greater glory. The benefits of those trials are going to show up in heaven. Listen to 1 Corinthians. I'm sorry, 2 Corinthians 4, 7. I know you know this, it's very familiar. For a momentary light affliction is producing for us an eternal weight of glory. So, the weight of our glory is connected to the affliction here. Our momentary light affliction, relatively speaking, is producing for us an eternal weight of glory far beyond all comparison. So in what way are you a super conqueror? You not only conquer by sustained love to the Lord because He sustains His love for you, but the trial works to your greater good, which instead of weakening you, makes you stronger, and it increases your eternal glory. Now, the Corinthians weren't particular models of virtue or obedience. They had their issues, didn't they? But whatever victory they had over these kinds of assaults increased their strength and added to the eternal weight waiting for them in heaven. Just an Old Testament passage comes to mind as we kind of wrap up. Isaiah 41:10. Do not fear, for I'm with you. Do not anxiously look about you, for I'm your God. I will strengthen you, surely I will help you. Surely I will uphold you with my righteous right hand. Behold, all those who are angered at you will be shamed and dishonored. Those who contend with you will be as nothing and will perish. You will seek those who quarrel with you, but will not find them. They'll disappear. Those who war with you will be as nothing and non-existent. For I am the Lord your God who upholds your right hand, who says to you, do not fear, I will help you. Do not fear, you worm, Jacob, you men of Israel. I will help you, declares the Lord, and your Redeemer is the Holy One of Israel. Back to Romans 8. So there's no possibility that God is going to stop loving us, and there's no possibility that we're going to stop loving Him. As enduring as His love for us is, that's how enduring our love for Him is, because the love that we give to Him is that love which comes from Him, shed abroad in our hearts by the Holy Spirit. So the sum of it all. I'm convinced, are you? That neither death, the greatest enemy, the gates of Hades, nor life, that covers it all, with all its dangers and difficulties, nor angels, probably thinking of hypothetically good angels, no good angel can alter anyone's salvation or would want one to do that. Nor principalities, perhaps he had in mind evil angels who would want to do that, but can't. And just in general, neither life nor death, nor good angels, nor evil angels, and that takes care of the spiritual realm, nor things present here and now, nor things to come in the future, no dimension of time can ever sever us from Christ, nor powers, plural in the New Testament, refers to miracles, supernatural, mighty works. There is no supernatural act that can sever us from Christ, no mighty power. And stretching even further, nor height. That's an astrological term. Hoopsoma. It referred to a star at its zenith. Or bathos, depth, when the star was at its lowest point. The height and depth of the universe. Nothing any place in life or death or the spiritual realm or in time or the future or in space from top to bottom, nor any other created thing, shall be able to separate us from the love of God, which is in Christ Jesus our Lord.
1: John's preaching and writing ministry has had a massive impact upon me, not only in terms of doctrine and theology, but also just the gracious personality that he had, how truly humble he was.
2: He demonstrated genuine reverence for God. There was nothing hidden. What you saw was who he was.
1: The entire church, in the big sense, will benefit from the stands that John MacArthur took. He lived his life in such a way that he lived it to please Christ and no one else.
2: He fought so many battles. But what I remember is just a very kind man. John MacArthur, in private conversations, demonstrated to me his great concern for every individual in the congregation. And that meant the world to me.
1: His model both of bravery and gentleness and compassion, it's rare that you see that kind of a blend in one man. That man was John MacArthur.
2: My life is richer because I knew him.

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Just as we cannot see the wind but feel its effects, we can experience the invisible hand of God at work in our lives. 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
1: Ephesus, Thessaloniki, the Greek islands. 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And this May, so can you, on the Pathway to Victory Journeys of Paul Cruz.
2: I've read the book of Acts my entire life, but there's nothing like standing in Ephesus, walking where Paul walked, and feeling the weight of what happened there.
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1: Did you know God does want you to be successful in life? 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God wants you to be successful. Now, some people have twisted that truth to say that God wants everybody, every Christian, to be rich and free from problems. That's not true. But God does want you to experience success in every part of your life. We defined success last week as experiencing God's best for every area of your life. Your family, your finances, your work, your relationship with God. God wants you to prosper, to be successful in those things if you define prosperous and success as experiencing His best. We saw that last time in both the Old Testament and in the New Testament. Now, the key to experiencing God's best in your life is wisdom. Wisdom is the skill to live life according to God's plan. And when you apply God's wisdom to every part of your life, you're going to be more successful than if you ignore God's wisdom. That's what the truth of God's Word says. We are looking at the book of Proverbs and discovering 10 nuggets of wisdom that will guarantee success in every part of your life. Now, I call this pieces of uncommon sense. The wisdom we're going to look at in Proverbs is uncommon sense because it goes against our natural inclination. You see, God's wisdom is different from man's wisdom. God's wisdom says the way up is down. The way to rule is to serve. The way to live is to die. So if we're going to be successful, we've got to learn a new way of thinking that comes straight from God's Word. And today we're going to look at the first of the Solomon secrets, and that is to succeed more, fail more. Don't look at me that way. If you don't want to know what I'm talking about, turn in your Bibles to Proverbs chapter 10 as we look at the success secret to succeed more, fail more. Thomas Edison once said, "Most of life's failures are people who didn't realize how close they were to success before they gave up." And of course, what Thomas Edison was talking about was this quality of persistence. Did you know most people think the reason some people are successful in life is because of family connections, inherited wealth, talent, or good luck? But the Bible says no. What really makes the difference between successful and unsuccessful people in life is this quality called persistence. What is persistence? I want you to write this down on your outline. Persistence is the courage to continue pursuing your dream in spite of unexpected setbacks, undeserved criticism, and unrelenting hard work. Let me say it again. Persistence is the courage to continue pursuing your dream in spite of unexpected setbacks, undeserved criticism, and unrelenting hard work. Some of my favorite words about persistence comes from President Calvin Coolidge. Listen to what Coolidge said. "Press on. Nothing in the world can take place of persistence. Talent will not. Nothing is more common than unsuccessful men with talent. Genius will not. Unrewarded genius is almost a proverb. Education will not. The world is full of educated derelicts. Persistence and determination alone are overwhelmingly powerful." All right, Robert, you might be thinking, I understand that persistence is a biblical quality. I understand that it may be the key to success, but how do I develop persistence in my life? Man, I'm so glad you asked that question. You did ask it, didn't you? It doesn't matter because I'm going to tell you how you develop persistence in your life. Do you desire to be successful in your business? Do you desire to be successful in your family life? Do you want to have greater financial stability in your life? Do you want to improve the most important relationship of all, your relationship with God? The key is persistence. And here's how to develop persistence in your life. 6 keys to developing persistence. Write them down. First of all, understand the value of persistence. Understand the value of persistence. Most people, most of you watching on television right now, you really don't understand the value of persistence. Persistent people, first of all, understand the value of persistence. Secondly, if you're going to be persistent, you have to learn to let go of the past. Persistence means letting go of the past. At 83 years of age, the great architect Frank Lloyd Wright was asked a question by a reporter. The reporter said, "Mr. Wright, what is your greatest architectural achievement?" Wright responded, "The next one." That's what persistent people do. They refuse to look backwards. They are always looking forward. If you're going to persist and be successful in life, you've got to let go of past failures in your life. One of my favorite stories about Thomas Edison was written by his son. His son said that his dad had been working for 10 years on developing the nickel alkaline iron battery. He had invested everything he had in the development of this battery. On one freezing night in December of 1914, Edison's plant erupted into flames. It was such a large fire that fire trucks from 8 surrounding cities were called to put out the blaze, but they were unsuccessful. The fire destroyed everything. Thomas Edison's son says, "I remember that night watching my father's work go up in flames. I wondered, first of all, if he were still alive. And then I wondered, even if he survives the fire, will this just break him emotionally where he can never work again?" And he said, "As I was sitting there watching these flames and wondering about the fate of my father, I looked on the horizon and I saw my father running toward me and yelling, 'Son, go get your mother. Tell her to bring her friends with her. They'll never see a fire like this again.'" The next morning, the son said, the next morning, Thomas Edison called all of his workers together. As they sat on the ash heap of their ruined lives, Edison started making assignments. He said, "Nabil, I want you to go out and try to lease up any equipment you can find." And then he said, "Now, John, I want you to go out and I want you to see if there's any plants that we can rent and start the project over again." And on and on and on he went making the assignments. And almost as an afterthought, he said, "Oh, and by the way, does anybody know where we can get some money around here?" He refused to be paralyzed by his past failure. If you're going to be successful in life, learn to let go of the past. Number 3, persistent people learn the importance of beginning. They learn the importance of beginning. You probably remember from your physics class the law of inertia. Remember the law of inertia? Inertia basically says a body at rest will remain at rest. A body in motion tends to remain in motion. Simply put, it takes a lot more energy to start an object moving than it does to keep that object moving. As somebody once said, you don't have to be great to start, but you have to start to be great. The successful person, the persistent person, understands the importance of beginning. Number 4, if you want to develop this quality of persistence, anticipate setbacks. Persistent people expect and accept setbacks rather than being paralyzed by them. They understand that setbacks are part of the tuition for moving forward in life. Motivational speaker Charlie Tremendous Jones said, "A lot of people are waiting for their ship to come in, but they've never sent one out. Or they've only sent one or two out." No, Solomon says, "Cast as many ships as you can out into the waters, and they will return to you." Let me apply that to our lives today. Here's how that applies to us. The more resumes you send out, the more interviews for a job you're going to get. The more sales calls you're going to make, yeah, the more rejections you'll have, but the more transactions you'll land as well. The more pounds you attempt to lose, the more pounds you'll actually lose. The more people you share your faith with, the more people you'll come to see know Christ as Savior. That's what he's talking about here. The way to succeed is to double your failure rate. Number five, if you're going to be a persistent person, and this is so key, expect to work hard. Expect to work hard. Now, you have to hand it to Solomon. He had a great sense of humor. Listen to Proverbs 19, verse 24. The sluggard buries his hand in the dish and will not even bring it back to his mouth. We all have a little bit of the sluggard in us. Before we get real self-righteous about this, we all have some sluggard in us. Let me illustrate that for you. How many of you here today watching on television know of one thing you could start doing that would make you more successful in your business or at your job? How many of you would say, there's one thing I know. If I start doing this, I'd be more successful in my business. Raise your hand. Don't lie in church, okay? Raise your hand, okay? How many of you, all right. How many of you would say, when you think about your marriage, you know, there is one thing I could do right now in my marriage that would give me a better relationship with my husband or wife. If I would start doing one thing, how many of us can think of something? I can. Okay? All right? How many of you would say, you know, there's one thing I could do that would improve my health, give me a better quality and perhaps quantity of life. If I started doing this one thing, I'd be healthier. How many of you can think of something? Okay, one more. How many of you could think of one thing, if you started doing this, it would improve your relationship with God? Something you could do to improve the most important relationship of all, your relationship with God. Now, here's my question for you. Why aren't you doing it? Why aren't I doing it? I mean, if we all can think of things that would make us more successful in our business, give us more money, better health, a better relationship with our mate, a better relationship with God. Why aren't we doing it if we know what to do? You know what the answer is for most of us? Oh, that would require too much effort. That would just cause us to work too hard. Well, if that's your excuse, I've got some great news for you today. You're not going to die from hard work. Did you know that? You're not. You're just not going to die from hard work. You might die from some other things. It's not going to be hard work. A.L. Williams is an insurance giant. He wrote a great book a few years ago. I've mentioned it before, but it's one of my favorite books. I love the title of it. The title of it is, All You Can Do Is All You Can Do. A.L. Williams, before he went into the insurance business, was a high school coach, football coach, here in Texas. And he talked about the importance of working hard. And he uses this illustration. He said, I used to tell my football players that it was impossible to die from hard work. In the summer, we'd have football camp and would practice three times a day. And I'd say, now guys, you're going to get out there in the hot sun and you're going to be working and the coach is going to be fussing at you and you're going to feel like you're going to die. But when you feel like you're going to die, just keep working. Because the good Lord put a little mechanism in your head up there that makes you pass out before you die. And if you do pass out, we'll drag you up to the dressing room, put you in the shower, give you some salt tablets, and you'll be ready for the next practice. Finally, and certainly most importantly, make sure that you're persisting in the right goals. Make sure you're persisting in the right goals if you truly want to be successful. Nothing is more tragic than spending your life climbing up the ladder of success, reaching the top, only to discover it was leaning against the wrong wall altogether. Make sure you're persisting in the right goals. I am confident that if Solomon were sitting here or standing here today, he would say the same thing to you. Solomon was the wisest, the wealthiest, the most powerful man of his day. And yet, he discovered that work is meaningless, pleasure is futile, and death is certain. And that's why in his journal called Ecclesiastes in the Old Testament, he came to this conclusion, worthless, worthless. Everything in this life is worthless. Now, he was speaking from a horizontal viewpoint. As you look at the world around you, apart from God, it's all meaningless. Work is meaningless. Pleasure's futile. Death is certain. But when you look vertically, It gives you a whole new perspective. And in the final chapter of Ecclesiastes 12, Solomon said, therefore, my advice to you, as the most successful man who's ever lived, my advice to you is simply this. Remember your Creator. Remember God in the days of your youth, before the days of trouble come and the years approach when you say, I find no pleasure in them. That word remember doesn't mean in Hebrew, oh, just bring to mind. It's not like saying, oh, I remember God. I remember God, and I'm going to get on doing what I was doing. No, remember means to make God central. Make God central in your life in the days of your youth before the days of trouble come. Remember this, no amount of success will fill the void of an empty life. If you apply these principles I gave you today from God's Word, you're going to be successful in your work, in your finances, in every area of your life. But no amount of success can fill that hole of an empty life. Only God can fill that hole. You may not know the name Ray Combs, but many of you know his face or would have known his face. He was the host of the nighttime version of the game show Family Feud. Remember Family Feud? One night on one episode of Family Feud, Ray Combs was walking down the line of contestants, one of the families that was competing, greeting them as he usually did. And he came to one of the contestants and he noticed they were wearing a lapel pin that had two question marks on it. Now, those of you who have been through the evangelism training, witness training program, you know what those two question marks are. People who go through this training in how to share your faith wear these pins, these two question marks, as a way to get into a spiritual conversation with people, because it's always a conversation starter. Well, that's exactly what happened that night on Family Feud. Ray Combs looked at that pin with the two question marks and he said to the contestants, what does that pin stand for? What are those two question marks? He took the bait. And so the contestant said, well, Ray, these two question marks represent the two most important questions in the universe. Ray Combs said, well, what's the first question? And he said, and remember, this is on national television. He said, well, the first question, Ray, is if you were to die tonight, do you know with certainty that you would go to heaven? Ray Combs kind of chuckled and he said, well, I sure hope so, but nobody can know that for sure. Then he went on down to the second person, the third person, then he stopped in his tracks. He went back around, walked back to that contestant and said, okay, my curiosity got the best of me. What's the second question mark stand for? Ray Combs said, or the contestant said, well, the second question, Ray, is if you were standing before God and he were to ask you, why should I let you into heaven? What would you say to him? And without missing a beat, Ray Combs said, well, I would say to God, because I'm the host of Family Feud and everybody in America loves me. And the crowd roared with laughter and applause, and off they went into the game. Not long after that, Ray Combs was replaced as the nighttime host of Family Feud. And not long after that, he hanged himself. He didn't even bother to leave a suicide note. Apparently, being the host of Family Feud wasn't enough to guarantee happiness and security in this life, much less the next one. As Solomon said, there's nothing in this world that's going to satisfy that need you have in your life for God. There's a God-shaped vacuum in each one of us. Or as Solomon said in Ecclesiastes 2:25, for who can work and who can find enjoyment apart from God? Remember your Creator in the days of your youth. Make sure you're persisting in the right goal. King Solomon said, if we want to succeed more, we need to fail more. That's profound counsel from the man who had it all. Now, before our time is over for today, I'd like to send a shout out to our growing family of monthly supporters we call Pathway Partners. Your consistent month-by-month giving is truly making a difference. Recently, I heard from Barbara in Maryland who wrote, Pathway to Victory is like a breath of fresh air in a world filled with stagnant air. I plan my day so I never miss a message. And then she adds, although my donation is truly a sacrifice for me, I don't mind giving because I want to do whatever possible to help you deliver these messages to a world that badly needs to hear them. Well, thank you so much, Barbara, for your sacrificial giving to the ministry of Pathway to Victory. And now, friends, it's your turn. Would you join Barbara in supporting Pathway to Victory? Let us know that you would like to become a Pathway partner today. Now, please stay right there. I'll be back with more Pathway to Victory in just a moment.
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0: 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Together, we're piercing the darkness with the light of God's Word.
1: King Solomon knew that persistence leads to success. Poor is he who works with a negligent hand, but the hand of the diligent makes rich. Now, remember that this is not a get-rich-quick scheme. Solomon does not offer endless wealth to anyone who wants it. But hear this, when you follow God's wisdom, you'll experience God's best for every area of your life. Well, man's wisdom says our influence in this world ends the moment that we die. But God's wisdom says our greatest influence on this world continues after we die in the children and grandchildren we leave behind. Stay tuned for a preview of what's coming up next in our series, The Solomon Secrets. Man's wisdom says our influence in this world ends the moment that we die. No, God's wisdom says our greatest influence on this world continues after we die in the children and the grandchildren we leave behind.
0: Set your DVR and join us next time for the message, Success Without Succession is Failure, here on Pathway to Victory.
2: What if I told you that you could get health care without the middleman? Everyone in America knows the challenges and red tape of our health care system. But there's a new format, direct primary care, that has solutions that may change the system. So what is direct primary care? How does it differ from the current system? Dr. Chimene Wheeler joins us to talk about that and more this week on Face the Issues.
3: Sam Rohr's new book, America's

0: Empowered by praise, you will experience power in praising and thanking and blessing the Lord as a lifestyle. Now the book is out. It's in the bookstores, but also we have it here at Leading the Way, ltw.org. Do not miss out on the blessing of learning how to be empowered in your life by knowing how to praise God on a daily basis. God bless.
1: 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Experience the deep, abiding joy of glorifying God with all you are. 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
0: When my feet hit the floor, I begin as soon as I wake up by praising the name of Jesus. No matter what challenges that I experience, my eyes immediately recognizes the smallness of my problem in relationship to the bigness of my God. My eyes immediately begin to see with clarity my eternal destiny. When the praises of God dominate my thoughts, I'm lifted up.

The problem with the word praise, as soon as you mention it, people always think of a praise band, or they think of church music, or they think of a praise concert. But the life of praise is far, far, far greater than just singing a song. Singing can be part of it, but the praise-filled life, which I'll be talking about in the coming weeks, goes much deeper. The praise-filled life is a daily, even moment-by-moment exercise that is designed by God to lift us up above our circumstances, to raise us up above to life's challenges that throws at us every day, to empower us to live in a higher terrain, to give us true joy in the middle of sorrow, to breathe life in us in the middle of death, and to bring healing in the middle of pain. Many of you are familiar with my testimony, but I will testify until the Lord takes me home, whenever that might be. In the early days of the birthing of this church, I was running haggard. I was having early appointments to late appointments, and my time with the Lord got less and less and less, until God put me on my back for 2 solid weeks. And during that time, the Lord so graciously got my attention and began to minister to me. The Lord began to teach me that I'm missing out on the life of victory and triumph. Oh, I was preaching. I was studying the Scripture, and I was faithful to exposition of the Word of God. I was ministering, I was counseling, I was serving. But the Lord showed me very, very clearly, and continues to, I thank God for that, that I cannot minister effectively for Him until I've spent adequate time with Him. From that day on until today,

0: every morning, the moment my feet hit the floor, I begin my time of praise and worship and adoration of my Lord and Savior. And that's what ministering to the Lord is all about. I remember the first time with this double pneumonia on my back and saying, Lord, when the Holy Spirit began to say, you can't minister to people until you minister to me. And I said, Lord, how do I minister to you? And I spent 11 years in seminary. And I was asking the Lord what it means to minister to you. And then graciously, He began to teach me how to minister to the Lord before I can minister to others. Now, if you think worship only takes place in the church, if you think worship is only through music, if you think worship is only a public activities, you are missing out on the real daily power for living. And I pray, God, that He will open our spiritual ears today. I am praying, in fact, that this series of messages will ignite the power of God in many a life, in many a home, and in many a communities around ministries in this place. Why do I say this? Because when you become a praise-filled person, you will experience transformation in life. When you experience the strength of the will, only then will you experience a higher level of faith. Only then will you begin to experience a deeper level of victory like you have never experienced before. Continuous praise of the character of God and the attributes of God and the graciousness of God is not something that we do for God. It is not bribing God so He can do for us what we want Him to do for us. It is not just something we do so we can get on God's good side. That's the wrong understanding. But rather, praise places us in the very presence of God. And you say, well, Michael, but isn't God everywhere? Doesn't the Bible say that God is omnipresent? Yes. And that is why Psalm 22, verse 3. Psalm 22 is the messianic psalm. Here's what it says in verse 3. You, talking to God, you inhabits. Another translation said indwells. Another translation said you tabernacle. Another translation said you enthroned in the praises of your people. Hear me right, please. How do you begin your prayer time? Do you start with praise and adoration and worship just in gratitude for salvation? Or do you jump into that list? You've got to begin not with a petition but with praise, worship, and adoration. And if you do not do that, you're missing out on the great power that can come to you from that special presence of God during the time of praise. So today I want to show you four things the Lord has taught me about the praise-filled life those many years ago. First of all, praise reveals my true spiritual condition. Not what I want to think, but my true spiritual condition. Secondly, praise refocuses my personal destiny. And thirdly, praise reestablishes the rule of God in my life. And fourthly, finally, praise reinforces my true relationship with the Lord. Let's look at these very quickly, very quickly. I'm not going to dwell too long on them. First of all, praise reveals to me my true spiritual condition. In Matthew 12:34, the Lord Jesus Christ said, out of the abundance of the heart, the mouth speaks. We say it in a colloquial, what's in the well comes out in the bucket, right? It's the same, that's where we got it from. We got it from the Lord. The Lord is telling us that we cannot separate what we think from what we say. We can claim all we want, though, I did not really mean that. Yes, you did. Just say, I meant it and I'm sorry about it. That's better. So, if your heart is filled with praise and thanksgiving, worship and adoration, then that's exactly what emanates out of your mouth. Imagine that there is a fan belt between your thoughts and your mouth. I know occasionally, in my case, that fan belt gets a little looser every now and again and needs tightening. Don't get uppity, I know you do too. But that does not negate the intrinsic connection between what's inside of us and what comes out in words. And Jesus is saying that our words expresses what we believe deep down. And so praise revealed to us our true spiritual condition. Secondly, praise refocuses my personal destiny. Now, I began by saying how much this world hassles us, how much the world's problem overwhelms us, how much the world's difficulty continuously harassing us. And I'm just talking about everyday struggles. But if you focus on these problems 24/7, you will soon forget your destiny in Christ. Your destiny will become foggy and misty and unreal. Very soon you're going to lose sight of that destiny that you destined for the throne. You very soon will slide into fear and pessimism and depression. Very soon your life will lose luster and joy and excitement. You don't think I know what I'm talking about? This is not theory for me. I know it. I know it experientially. Listen to me. I am testifying to you. I am pleading with you. I am imploring you to do this today. Make a permanent change. Don't get temporarily affected. Make it a daily habit for 1 week, and then make it another week, and then make it another week. You will be pleased of how blessed you are as you keep doing this. You would form a daily habit to bless the Lord first thing in the morning. Don't wait till late at night when you're tired. Start the morning blessing the Lord. Blessing the Lord, lifting up the name of the Lord, that is going to help you overcome the fog. That daily exercise of praising the names of Jesus, the attributes of God, the character of God, the redemption of our Lord Jesus Christ, the forgiveness of sins, the grace and the mercy of God, if you do that every morning, is going to carry you on the wings of praise all day long. All day long. When I miss a day, I know for whatever reason, that seldom I do, but when I miss, I know my life is a mess all day. All day I'm messed up until I repent. Please try it every day this week. Just try it every day. You'll never regret it. When my feet hit the floor, I begin as soon as I wake up by praising the name of Jesus. No matter what difficulty I face that day that comes my way, no matter what challenges that I experience, no matter how painful the news I may receive, I find that my eyes begin to lift away from my current situation, my current condition, into my heavenly position. My eyes immediately recognizes the smallness of my problem in relationship to the bigness of my God. My eyes immediately refocuses from the temporary to the permanent. My eyes immediately begin to see with clarity my eternal destiny. My eyes open to the heavenly realm. Then and only then, the presence of God fills me to overflowing when the praises of God dominate my thoughts, when God's perspective on my situation becomes my perspective, I'm lifted up. I'm lifted up. Praise reveals my true spiritual condition. Praise refocuses my personal destiny. Thirdly, praise reestablishes God's reign on my heart. I said in the beginning that God is everywhere, yes. But then we establish from Psalm 22, verse 3, that God is present in a very special way, in a unique way, in a way is indescribable, a supernatural way, in the praises of His people. Here's a fact. When God indwells or inhabits, He rules. See, that's why we say God is everywhere. Yes, but God doesn't rule everywhere. He does not rule in the hearts of those who have rejected Him. That's why the Bible in Romans 1 says He gave them up. He doesn't rule in the hearts, but He rules in the heart of those who invite Him to come and to rule. And so, when the Bible says God indwells, or literally pitches His tent in the praises of His people, it means that God is ready to take over. God doesn't take sides. If you ever get in a fight, God doesn't take sides, He takes over. And that's why the Bible said the Holy Spirit of God can be grieved and He can be quenched until you ungrieve Him through repentance. And that is why the praising of His name, the praising of His character, the praising of His attributes, first thing in the morning, is your invitation to Him to come and rule in your life. Listen to me. You're spending time in praising Him. You are saying to Him, "You are my authority. You are my sovereign. You are my king. You are my ruler." God cannot be everywhere where He is invited without taking over. Has to take over. God does not take sides. I said He takes over. And when you invite Him into your marriage, He's going to take over your marriage. When you invite Him to come to your home, He will take over your home. When you invite Him to come to your family, He takes over your family. When you invite Him in your business, He will take over your business. When you invite Him to come to your church, He will come and take over your church. And that is why praise is our explicit invitation for Him to come and reign and rule in our lives. And when He takes up residence, indwells, inhabits, He rules. And that is why praise is our clear invitation for God to come and rule over our situations. And that is why praise is the foremost means by which you invite God to establish His authority over you. And beloved, forgive me being blunt as if it's something new, but that's why there's some believers don't spend time praising God. God does not share His authority, His rule, His power, or His glory with anyone. Either He takes over, or He is grieved and quenched in a corner in your life. Finally, praise reinforces my relationship with Him. My relationship with Him. Think how easily it is and how quickly we fall in love with ourselves. How quickly and how easy we fall in love with our ideas. How quickly and how easy we fall in love with our talents and our abilities. How easy it is to fall in love with our knowledge and what we know and what we think. How easy it is to think so highly of ourselves who we are, who we know, and whom we know, and what we've accomplished. And that is why daily we must begin our day by continuously, unhurriedly. Did you get that? Unhurried. You have to get up early, get up early. Begin with praising the name of God. Why? Because praise reminds me of my sinfulness and my failures. But then immediately it reminds me of the awesomeness of the grace of God. Praise reminds me of my limitation, but then immediately it humbles me to think of how unmerited, unworthy I am of receiving the grace of God. Praise reminds me of what a tiny fraction of God's love and God's wisdom and God's power I really comprehend. Praise makes me say with Job, I know that you can do all things. No plan of yours can be thwarted. My ears have heard of you, but now my eyes have seen you. Therefore, I despise myself and repent in dust and ashes. I'm getting close to the end, so I don't want you to misunderstand the remaining part that I want to tell you. It's very important. The reason we recognize that we are not worthy, it's not because that we go around life moping and sulking. Oh, poor me. No. It's not going around with long face, head down. Oh, I'm sinful, I'm unworthy, I'm a terrible person, I can't do anything. No! Read my lips. No! Say no with me. If you do that, you have not really learned the triumph that comes through praise. You have not learned to minister and to serve in God's power and strength and not yours. What praise does is continuously, while we are realistic about our sinfulness, yes, we are realistic about our shortcomings, yes, but it's continuously leading us to repentance and restitution and therefore victory and able to minister with power and strength, not ours, but His. Praise gives us deep, deep, deep appreciation for the grace of God. Amen. And that motivates you for life. And the more you are realistic about our failures and inadequacies, the more you can comprehend the depth of God's graciousness toward you. And the more you comprehend God's graciousness toward you, the more delighting yourself you are in the strength of God. And the more you delight yourself in Christ's strength, the more effective you are for Christ. And that is why the Word of God exhorts us to focus on praising the character of God, the attributes of God. And I'll be unpacking that in the next many weeks. Look at the samples of the men of God in the Scripture. If you ask Isaiah, what is your life's purpose? In 43:20, he would say, that I might proclaim His praises. If you ask Peter, after being restored and repentant of his denial of his Savior, and you ask him, what is the life's purpose, Peter? After restoration, he would say in 1 Peter chapter 1, verses 6 and 7, that I might bring praise, glory, and honor to Christ Jesus, my Lord. If you ask the Apostle Paul, what is your life's purpose? In Ephesians 1, he would say, to the praise of His glory. Praising His character. See, that's what glory means. Glory doesn't mean fireworks and all kinds of stuff. Glory is the character of God. And when you praise of His glory, is you praising His character. If you ask our Lord Jesus Christ, what would happen if your people do not praise you? He would have said to us, in Luke 19:38 to 40. If you don't praise me, the stones will. The stones will.
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0: And thank you for tuning in to A Christian in the Culture. 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
1: Friend, this is only time we have right now. 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We don't have yesterday. We have right now to help turn this country around and help reach our friends for Jesus Christ. 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Don't miss it.

0: 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That's next on The King is Coming. 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
0: Hey friends, it's Dr. Jeff Kinley with The King is Coming. We are living in perilous times. In fact, we're living in the last days as described in Scripture. And because of that, there is a sense of urgency on our lives and on our ministries to do what we can do during the time that God has given to us. We here at The King is Coming Ministry are proud of the long heritage and legacy we have, going all the way back to 1963. We have men like Dr. Dave Breese, Dr. Estep, Dr. Ed Heinzen, and others that have carried the torch of this ministry. But quite honestly, we need you to help us carry it into the next generation. In order to do that, we need your support, your financial support. And this enables us to continue to be on the air all across the country so that believers and others can be equipped and challenged to be able to reach the world for Jesus Christ. You see, we're in this thing together. We are part of the body of Christ. And we need you to be a part of our team. Would you go to thekingiscoming.com right now and prayerfully consider what God would lay on your heart to commit each month to this ministry? Thank you so much for listening and watching, and I'll see you soon on The King is Coming. Well, we're in a series talking about hope for America. How can we gain a sense of hope that America can have any sort of future as we move forward here in these last days? You know, we've talked about America's biblical beginnings. We've talked about God's relationship with the nations. We've discussed how America is currently on a road to ruin and even divine abandonment. And we've discussed the fact that some people think they see America in Bible prophecy. But according to the Bible, there are no future prophecies left in order to send the rapture event to planet Earth. In other words, the rapture is the next prophetic event on God's calendar. We know that because it's a signless event. Now, in Matthew chapter 24, Jesus is talking about the tribulation period, that seven-year time where God's going to unleash his wrath on planet Earth. And Jesus says there are multiple signs during that time that will lead up to his second coming. But concerning the rapture event that we read about in the Bible, we study in John 14, 1 Thessalonians chapter 4, chapter 5, chapter 1. We see it in Revelation 3:10. We see it pictured through John being caught up to heaven in Revelation 4. That event, my friend, there are no signs accompanying that. It is what we call an imminent event. That means it could happen at any time. And so that's why we know that the rapture could happen any time, because Christ says there's no signs leading up to it. Now, here's the thing we need to understand. When the rapture takes place, I believe that America, our country, is going to be greatly impacted. You say, Jeff, why would you say that? Well, because of the number of Christians that live in America, and because of the number of people and organizations and churches and ministries that exist here in America, and the number of ways in which American Christians have infiltrated society, and they're having influence really everywhere in the arts and government and Hollywood and education, in schools and lower elementary schools. There are Christians everywhere. And when those Christians are suddenly snatched up from the planet, it's going to have a cataclysmic impact on this great nation of ours. Now, in 2 Thessalonians chapter 2, Paul begins to describe a post-rapture world. And, of course, America is a part of the world, so Paul's, I think, describing a post-rapture America as well. And this is what he says in 2 Thessalonians chapter 2, beginning of verse 10. He says, and with all deception of wickedness for those who perish. He's talking about Antichrist and his influence on the world. Because they did not receive the love of the truth so as to be saved. In other words, the reason why these people are still here in a post-rapture world is because they refused to receive, it says, the love of the truth so as to be saved. They rejected the gospel. And so they've been left behind. Now, what happens to those people that have been left behind? Well, the Bible breaks them down into two groups for us. In Revelation chapter 7, we see a vast multitude of people that are going to come to know Jesus during the tribulation period. In fact, the Bible tells us, and John, as he's looking at this scene, he describes this incredible revival. He calls it myriads upon myriads of people. Well, how many people is that? Well, the word or the number there, the word or the number that he uses is the number, the Greek number 10,000, which is the highest number John knew at that time. So it would be the equivalent of you and I saying gazillions times gazillions. It's just too many people I can't count, he says. And those people come to know Jesus during the tribulation period, right after the rapture, I believe in the first 3.5 years of that time of tribulation. Now, what's amazing about that is that these people, I think, are come to a realization that they have missed God's prophetic event called the rapture, and they give their lives to Jesus Christ. And again, there's going to be a lot of them during that time. Now, that's the good news. The bad news for them is that the Bible says that very early on in the tribulation period, they're going to be hunted, they're going to be persecuted, and they're going to be killed. In fact, in the very first section of judgments in Revelation chapter 6, it tells us that in heaven already, there's a great martyrdom up there. There's a great number of those who have come to Christ during the tribulation that have been martyred, and they're up in heaven. And they're crying out, God, how long until you avenge my death? And God says, wait just a little bit longer. There's more people that are coming in. Now, how are they going to be killed? Well, certainly any way possible, but Revelation chapter 20 and verse 4 tells us that during the tribulation period, that they're going to bring back the ancient practice of beheading. In other words, it's not enough just to shoot a Christian. It's not enough just to stab a Christian. They want to behead a Christian during the tribulation period. So that'll be the predominant chosen method of killing Christians during that time. And the word used there for beheading is not a word that refers to a guillotine. It's a word that refers to an axe sawing off someone's head. It's a very brutal, a horrible description. But some way, in some form, beheading is going to return. So that's the one group we see in the tribulation period. The second group, and this is the vast majority of humanity, is described as those who did not repent. They will not repent after the rapture. They will not repent during the judgments. And they will not repent when Jesus comes back at Armageddon. And so they're completely lost. Now, this is who these people are talking about, who Paul's talking about, these people, rather, in 2 Thessalonians. Let's read on in verse 11, verse 11 of chapter 2. He says, and for this reason, God will send upon them a deluding influence that they might believe what is false. You say, whoa, wait a minute. Now, they were deceived. Their hearts were deceiving them. They were deluded in their minds. But now the Bible says that now God is going to delude their minds. It's not Satan. It's not the Antichrist. It's not their sinful, depraved hearts. It's God himself that is sending a grand delusion on this planet. And to me, I want to just be honest with you for a second. That's the scariest thing I can think of. That the most frightening thing, a thought that entered my mind, is that God himself would make people not believe. That he would say, you've had your chance. And think about this. Back in Noah's day during the flood, what did God do then? The Bible tells us in Genesis chapter 6 and 7, as Noah got into the ark, it says that God himself shut the door. That if Noah himself wanted to open the door, he couldn't. If they wanted to get in the ark, they couldn't. It was too late. And it'll be too late for these people right here. That'll be the rapture's impact on many Americans during that time. It says that they're sent a delusion that they may believe what is false in order that they may all be judged, who did not believe the truth, but instead took pleasure in wickedness. So here you have, who knows how many Christians? A billion? 2 billion? 900 million? We don't know. But all Christians on the planet are going to vanish from planet Earth. And, you know, there are going to be all sorts of politicians and philosophers and pundits and priests and people that that are in religious roles. They're going to try to explain away the rapture as something other than the rapture initially, but very initially. They're going to maybe say it was an alien abduction or some, you know, atmospheric anomaly or some wormhole or whatever. Or maybe they say God came to get them and to judge them. Who knows? But by the end of chapter 6 of Revelation, not one single person doesn't know that God's in charge of the end times narrative. Because it says from the small to the great, the rich to the poor, the kings to the slaves, every single one of them believes that the judgments that are coming down from heaven are from God and from him who sits on the throne. So there are going to be no atheists in the tribulation period. Not a single atheist will exist during that time. They will all recognize that God's in charge and he's the one sending this. Now, we know from the Bible, Revelation 6 through 19, that God is going to pour out on the earth and its inhabitants all of his wrath, his pre-eternal wrath, on them during that time. Now, how will they respond? Well, we turn over to Revelation 19 for just a moment, and he gives us a description. And again, this describes most Americans during the tribulation period. This is how most Americans will respond following the rapture. Revelation chapter 9 and beginning in verse 20. This is after the sixth trumpet judgment. They're the seal judgments, the trumpet judgments, and the bowl judgments. And every judgment has seven judgments. This is the sixth trumpet judgment. It says in verse 20, "And the rest of mankind who were not killed by these plagues," mentioning the plagues above, "did not repent of the works of their hands so as not to worship demons and the idols of gold and silver and of brass and of stone of wood, which neither can see nor hear nor walk." And it says, "They did not repent of their murders or their sorceries or of their immorality or of their thefts." Now, this, my friends, is textbook definition of two things: of the hard hearts of individuals and of God sending more hard-heartedness to them, that delusion that we talked about. And it says they'll believe a lie. I believe the lie of the delusion is that Antichrist is God. I think that's the ultimate lie there that he's talking about. But let's talk about this for just a second. In chapter 9, how the rapture is going to impact the nations and America. Again, we said there's going to be a revival on the one hand, but rebellion on the other. And he says here, several things are going to happen. Number one, there's going to be unrepentant hearts. Listen, I know if you're like me, we all have these things called pain points, you know. Back when I was a small kid, my dad would just look at me a certain way. I knew, stop doing that, you know. Other times he'd do more than just look at me. And with our own children, you know, you kind of squeeze their shoulder a little bit, and the harder you squeeze, the more you mean it, right? Guess what? God is sending judgment on the planet. They're receiving all these judgments, but they're not turning back to God. In fact, the Bible says later on that they actually hate God for it. They resent God for the righteous judgments he's pouring out on their own sin. But he says here, he lists some specific sins here that are going to be a part of America in a post-rapture world. It says, number one, demonic worship. Demonic worship. I mean, even now you're seeing a surge in not only secularist religious practices, spiritualism, that type of thing, but in actual witchcraft and worship of the spirit world. More and more people are opening themselves up to this thing. Demonic worship, it says they're going to turn to demons. And what's very interesting is that we live in an age of unprecedented scientific and technological advances, and yet we're reverting all the way back to paganism and paganistic practices during the tribulation period. So demonic worship is going to enjoy an upsurge and a huge uptick during this time. Then he talks about murders during this time, that the tribulation will be marked by a time of blood-soaked soil. In other words, people are going to freak out. They're going to lose their minds after the rapture. And there's going to be all sorts of murders that take place. It's going to skyrocket worldwide, the murder rate. Then he says sorceries, which is a very interesting word here. It's the word of pharmakeion. And this word can refer to poisons, charms, amulets, drugs, magic spells, or any other object that can bring relief, elicit lust, or somehow otherwise be enchanting. So what he's saying here is that these sorceries, I believe, will be paired with drug use, with pharmaceutical use. And people during that time will be seeking relief from the chaos that's impacting the planet on a horizontal level, from the judgments that are coming for God on a vertical level. And many people will, during that time, seek to revert and to retreat into a mind-numbing haze of opioids. And they will specifically just want to get high and just lose themselves during this time. So you're going to see a massive increase of people not only being high on drugs, but dying from drug overdose. It's been said that just a speck of fentanyl can kill many people. Guess what's going to happen during that time? The whole fentanyl crisis is going to explode as well. So a lot of things are going to go on. Then it says the immoralities there. Sexual promiscuity, perversion, deviance. We saw back when we studied Romans chapter 1, the explosion of immorality, the explosion of homosexuality, of lesbianism. We didn't even go in to talk about transgenderism and pedophilia. All these things are going to explode during the tribulation period there. Immoralities. Then it says they're not going to repent as well of their thefts. What is that talking about? Listen, think of what's going to happen when hundreds and hundreds of millions of people vacate their homes, vacate their bank accounts, vacate their cars, their possessions, their guns, everything. They're going to be gone, but all their possessions are going to be left behind. Boats, cars, planes, everything's still here. There's going to be a tsunami of rush upon those possessions. Houses are going to be looted. They're going to be taken over. Hey, don't get too attached to your material possessions, because somebody else is going to be using them after you're gone. And if the rapture were to happen today, somebody else is going to live in my house, loot my house, drive my car, take my possessions. And people are going to steal, not just from those who've been left behind in their possessions, but they're going to steal from each other as well. They're going to become unhinged because of another reason we're going to talk about here in just a minute. So law and order is gone. There's going to be looting, anarchy in the streets. Now, what could possibly cause this to happen? Well, there's a reason why this is happening. We find it right back over in 2 Thessalonians chapter 2. Now, he says here in chapter 2 and beginning in verse 6, he says, "And you know what restrains him now." Who's him? Who's restrains? Well, the him here is Antichrist. He talked about the man of lawlessness, the son of destruction in verse 3. What's holding him back? What is keeping Antichrist from coming on the stage, the world stage right now, and ascending and assuming to control and political influence? What's stopping him? It says, you know. And we're going, no, Paul, we don't know. Guess what? The Thessalonians did know. Do you know why? Because Paul made it as a part of his church planning curriculum to teach them eschatology. And he was with the Corinthians over a year and a half. He was with the Ephesians for several years. You know how long he was with the Thessalonians? A couple of weeks. About 3 to 7 weeks, something like that. And yet during that time, he covered the theological doctrine of eschatology, the end times. And he told them repeatedly about the tribulation, about Antichrist, about the second coming. How do we know that? Verse 5. Do you not remember that while I was with you, I was telling you these things over and over and over again, is the import of the verb tense there. So he says, you know what restrains the Antichrist, so that in his time, the Antichrist may be revealed. He says in verse 7, for the mystery of lawlessness is already at work. I mean, the things we talk about, these sins we talked about, this anarchy, we're already seeing that happen right now. And the rapture hadn't even happened. He says, only he who restrains will restrain until he who restrains is taken out of the way. Who is this restrainer here? Now, what's very interesting is that he describes this restrainer as a what and as a he. So that tells us that there's personality here, that there's a person here. Who could this be? Well, some people have identified the restrainer as the government. the government keeps these things from happening. Well, maybe, but I don't think that's what he's saying here. Or maybe the Archangel Michael is the one. He's a powerful influence that could hold back Antichrist for a while. Or maybe the Jews. But, you know, the Jews are not saved. They're not nationally saved at the moment. What could it be? Well, whatever it is, this restrainer is more powerful than Satan. How do we know that? Because he's holding back Satan's man right now. If Satan had his way, my friend, Antichrist will be ruling over the earth. You'd have the mark of the beast on your hand right now. But he can't do it. Why? The restrainer is keeping him from doing it. So who is the restrainer? I believe it's the Holy Spirit. The Holy Spirit, who is described in the New Testament with the pronouns that are both neuter and male. And so what he's talking about there, he's described as a what and also as a he. And also, there is no power in the universe strong enough to hold back Satan, the only other great power in the universe, which is nothing compared to God's power, but he's a great power. Only other power greater than him is God himself, right? So it's the Holy Spirit. He's the same person. And he's the one that is holding back. And notice it says, once the restrainer is removed, and then that lawless one will be revealed. This is why, by the way, nobody knows who the Antichrist is right now. And if anyone ever tries to tell you who he is, don't believe them. I don't care what evidence, what similarities they have to try to identify the Antichrist. Don't believe them. Why? Because he's not revealed yet. And if he's not revealed, the scripture says he's not revealed, then certainly he's not going to be revealed to someone else. The Bible will tell us when the Antichrist comes. It only comes when the restrainer is removed. So when is the restrainer removed then? The restrainer is removed at the rapture of the church. How do we know that? The Holy Spirit came into the world for the express purpose of indwelling and empowering believers at Pentecost on the day the church was born. When the church is raptured out of this world, guess what's going to happen? The Holy Spirit's unique influence through the church will also be removed as well. Now, the Holy Spirit's still going to be here. He's God. He's omnipresent. He can't, like, disappear. He is everywhere. The psalmist said, if I go to heaven, you're there. If I come down to the earth, you're there. If you're in the grave, you're there. So God knows that the Holy Spirit's going to be everywhere. But his unique working ministry of holding back evil, that's going to be gone. So think of it like a dam bursting. The dam is the Holy Spirit's influence and restraining influence of the church. The rapture happens, the dam bursts. Here comes a flood of evil because there's nobody, and I mean nobody, not a single solitary human being on planet Earth that is going to hold back evil anymore. That's why we see the preponderance of all these sins there that we read about in Revelation chapter 9. So according to Paul's chronology, there's going to be the restrainer taken out of the way at the rapture. There's going to be the man of sin revealed. And then the day of the Lord will be there. Not in the first century, not in the past 2,000 years, but once Antichrist signs that peace treaty. So how is some of this going to affect the United States? What's the rapture's impact on the United States? Well, real quickly, just a couple of ways here. I think the United States at that time will basically collapse financially. We're not a financially solvent nation right now. In fact, the latest statistics say we are $48 trillion in debt. That is what I call irrecoverable debt. It's not going to happen. We can't just keep printing money. So if the rapture happens, there's going to be an economic collapse on America. We can't keep, you know, funding $75 billion to other countries and still stay solvent. Scenario number two, I believe that America will bottom out morally once the rapture occurs as well. And then thirdly, I think that America might possibly, as a result of the rapture, our military would be gutted, our infrastructure will collapse, and we could suffer a foreign nuclear attack or some sort of EMP strike as well. In any scenario, it's not good for America in a post-rapture world. I believe that the rapture will basically devastate this great nation of ours. It'll be the final judgment on America as a nation. Well, guess what? There won't be a single solitary Christian in America during that time. Someone said, well, what's going to happen politically, economically, morally? Listen, it's all going to come apart at this great rapture event. There's going to be so many things that they're going to happen during that time that will tell us what America is going to look like without Christians. So what can we do in the meantime? There's a lot more we can say about this. There's a lot more in the book that we're offering here on The King's Coming, The End of America. But I'll just tell you this one quick story. When Billy Graham met John F. Kennedy at his inauguration, President Kennedy said, "Would you ride in the limo with me after the inauguration?" They did. During that ride, President Kennedy said to Billy Graham, he said, "Do you believe in the second coming of Jesus?" And Billy Graham said, "Well, I do. Do you?" And he said, "Well, it's in our creeds, our Roman Catholic creeds." And then he said, "I'd love to talk to you more about this." Fast forward a couple of years later, after the presidential prayer breakfast in January of 1963, after the prayer breakfast, and they both spoke at the breakfast, President Kennedy said to Reverend Graham, "Would you ride in the limo with me? I want to talk to you about something and ask you a question." Mr. Graham said, "You know what? I've been suffering this cold. I'm afraid I might give it to you. Could we do this another time?" And President Kennedy said, "Sure." Well, you know what happened in history is that a few months later in November, President Kennedy was assassinated. They never had that second conversation. And Billy Graham says, he looks back on that moment. He says, "I call that my irrecoverable moment, an irrecoverable moment." In other words, I can never get it back. Friend, this is only time we have right now. We don't have tomorrow. We don't have yesterday. We have right now to help turn this country around and help reach our friends for Jesus Christ. This is our irrecoverable moment. Don't miss it. I'll see you next time on The King Is Coming. Hi, I'm Jeff Kinley. If you're like most Americans, and if you're like me, you love your country. I love being an American. There's nowhere else in the world I'd rather be. In fact, my oldest son graduated from the United States Military Academy at West Point and served his country honorably as a captain in the Army. I love my country, and I even tear up still at the national anthem. You know, that's one of the reasons why I chose to write this book called The End of America, Bible Prophecy and a Country in Crisis. The reason I wrote this is because I not only want to help Americans, I want to help America. And I want Christians to understand how you can understand what God says in His Word regarding our great nation. And what can we do to help turn it around? I talk about in there America's Christian roots. Is persecution coming? What does God say about nations? And specifically, does God say anything about America in the Bible? I want you to get a copy of this book. 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
0: 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We appreciate your prayerful consideration.
2: I go to the hospital every day to preach the gospel of Jesus Christ. I also listen to Dr. Stanley's messages, and they are really a great help to me. I just have to share Jesus with others. It's like taking people from death to life.